Music from Soweto, South Africa, opening up the Magpie this evening. That was Johnson Mkalali. My name is S. I'll be your host until 8 o'clock tonight, bringing you music from all around the world. The Magpie is a free-form funhouse of music. Here's a song from the trio Del Grey. It's the title cut from their LP 4 AM.

singer Feli Chaco doing a song called Kawe Yoko. She's from Côte d'Ivoire originally, but I think now she lives in San Francisco. She was at Global Kirky some years back. Before Feli, we listened to Bijan Kemirani, great Iranian zarb player. The zarb is a small hand drum. He was joined there by Ross Daly playing the lyra. Ross is quite well known for spreading the music of the lyra throughout the world. We heard the song Tariq from an LP called Gulistan, came out in 2002. And we started off with Del Grey. We heard 4 AM, sung in Guadeloupe Creole. Pascal Dene is the leader of that band, and he's from France, but his parents are from the Caribbean island of Guadeloupe. 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We live stream at ksfr.org. And now for something completely different. Here's the Octopus Project from Austin.

0: That was a song called Juicy Lucy from Medeski, Martin, and Wood. And a little help from John Scofield. John Medeski, of course, the great Hammond B3 enthusiast, playing the organ in there. That song was called Juicy Lucy, but I'm pretty sure I heard Louie Louie in there too. A lot of stuff blended together there. Medeski, Martin, and Wood are from Brooklyn. They formed in 1991. We started the set off with the Octopus Project. They're from Austin. We heard Loud Murmuring. And that was from a re-release of an LP they put out in 2007 called Hello Avalanche. It's time for a few short messages from the station. But don't go anywhere. We've got some music from the great singer and cellist, Anna Carla Massa, right on the other side.
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talking about my and me instead of we and free. Ain't it a lonely feeling talking about them and me instead of

We started that set off with the great Cuban cellist and singer, Ana Carla Massa. She did the song, Te Me Fuiste. Ana has a really unique sound, singing with her pizzicato cello, plucked cello. That was from her 2020 release, La Flor. Then we went to Camille Yarbrough, a musician who deserves much more recognition than she got, I think. We heard Ain't It a Lonely Feeling, and that's from the Iron Pot Cooker, which came out in 1975. I found out that that music is from a one-woman show that she did in Chicago in 1971. And then we wrapped the set up with Lila Downs doing Nueve Yerba, a very mystical song from a very mystical LP she put out in 1999 called Tree of Life. You're listening to The Magpie Show right here on KSFR, your community radio station. My name is S. I'll be here until 8 o'clock, bringing you music from all around the world. We're going to visit Colombia in the next set. We'll start the set off with Nidia Góngora. Here's a song of hers called Ojos Bicheros.

And there was a whole set of Música Colombiana. We were just listening to Lido Pimienta. She played at the Rail Yard here in Santa Fe. She did a song there called Resisto y Ya. She's from Colombia, but lives in Toronto now. And she has an indigenous background from the Wayuu people of Colombia. Before Lido, we heard from Jen Del Tambo, and she's a rare Colombian female drummer. The song she did there was called He Venido. And we started off with an interesting hybrid of Nidia Góngora and an electronic artist named Quantic. Nidia sang the song Ojos Bicheros, which came out in 2017 on an LP called Corao. And that does it for the first hour of the Magpie Show. My name is S. Don't go anywhere. We'll be right back after we do a station identification break. We're going to play some music that stretches the boundaries of genre in the next hour. Here's music from the Montreal-based band, Hayrod, to take us up to the top of the hour.

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1: 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The Constitution is the rulebook for our game. It tells the players, you, me, the government, what's fair, what's foul, and who makes the calls. Learn the Constitution. Use it, defend it, and win, because if you don't know the rules, you can't win the game.
2: Freedom. It's an American thing. From AmericanThing.org.

Del Fuego's out of Boston get the honor of opening the second hour of the Magpie Show. Remember them? 1987. My name is S. I'll be with you for the next hour, bringing you the sonic roller coaster known as the Magpie. Here's a band that keeps the spirit of Fela Kuti alive. They're known as Anti Balas. This song is from 2004, called Pay Back Africa.

There's some music that's hard to put into a box. That's the French band Turfu. That's Mathieu Suchet playing percussion and synthesizers, and Raphael Descostet playing the accordion. Joined there with a singer, Kate Young. She's Scots, actually, even though she's singing in sort of an Eastern European style there. They mix everything together into their mélange. We heard Astrale Nuba from the album of the same name. And we started the set off with Antti Balas out of New York City. Payback Africa was the name of that song, featuring the baritone sax of Martin Perna, their founder. That's from 2004. Came out on their Who Is This America LP. 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You're listening to The Magpie Show. My name is S. I'm your Friday night host from 6 until 8 o'clock. Well, let's keep it up with the genre-busting bands. Here's a great one out of Oakland. They're called Charming Hostess. Here's a song of theirs from 1998 called Elenque.

0: the band Eternal Wind, out of Chicago, from 1987. That song was called Culture Shock. And that's some of my vinyl that I recently digitized. So forgive a few snap, crackles, and pops. Before Eternal Wind, we heard from the Golden Dawn Orchestra, Darkness Falls. I guess you would call that the title cut from their LP Darkness Falls, On the Edge of Time. They're a big band from Austin, featuring a keyboardist that I like a lot, Laura Scarborough. She's known as the Isis of Devices. And we started the set off with Charming Hostess from Oakland. They did Elenque. That's from an LP of theirs from 1998 called Eat, featuring the strong vocals of Julia Eisenberg there, who passed away way too young, at the age of 50. It's time for a message or two from the station. But don't go anywhere. We've got some of that rock and roll music that you've been hearing so much about right on the other side.
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1: The unmistakable voice of Nina Hagen there. We heard Hirlenzug from her Return of the Mother LP. Came out in 2000. Hirlenzug means Hell Train. Nina Hagen actually got her start in the 70s in East Germany. Before Nina Hagen, we heard from Los Dug Dugs from Mexico. They're from Durango, to be exact. Formed in 1960. We heard Cambia Cambia from 1974. Screaming Sirens right before that. And that's the band that Rosie Flores was in before she went off on her own. We heard the song Nine Times to Live from an LP that came out in 1987 called Voodoo, featuring Boom Boom LaFoon on the drums, along with Rosie, who plays guitar and sings. We started the set off with The Monks from their unsurpassed Black Monk Time LP. We Do, We Do came out in 1966. You're listening to The Magpie Show. My name is S. The Magpie comes your way every Friday from 6 until 8 o'clock, playing music from all around the world that just doesn't quite fit into a genre box. We're post-genre. Here's a band from Boston. They're called the Debo Band. Here's a song of theirs called Sock.

Underneath me, the sound of Bala Miller and the great music Pyramids of Africa. Pyramids is spelled P-I-R-A-M-E-E-D-S. That song is called Icon Allah. It's from Lagos, back in the 70s. Right before Bala Miller, we were listening to the Cancionere Grecanico Salentino, a great band from Puglia in Italia. We heard Aremu An Megapa, and I don't know what that means because I think it's in the local dialect. We started that set off with music from the Debo Band. They're from Boston. We heard the song Suck. Came out in 2016 on an LP called Ere Gobez. And that will do it for the Magpie this evening. My name is Hess. As always, it's been an enormous pleasure to bring you the music. I hope you'll tune in next week. And every other Friday, from 6 until 8, the Magpie brings you music from everywhere. Remember, keep your ears open. Your mind will follow. 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

blood. 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The white ice horse melted like a spot of silver, well. 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I sensed the thickest silent scream. Then I began to dream. My mind cracked like custard, ran red until it sealed, turned to wooden and rolled like a wheel, well, well. Thick black felled birds are flying with capes of solid chrome, with feathers of solid chrome, in beaks of solid bone, in bleached the air around them, white and cold, well, well, till it showed in pain. The hollow cane clicked like ever after, its shadow

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1: 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I get out of class, I grab my gear, and get to the game because I can't wait. And my dad, he does the same thing. He's an official here in New Mexico. He makes the tough calls, stays cool under pressure, and knows ball like nobody else. I want to be just like him. You can too. 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

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Little intelligent drum and bass, keep it right here. Lots of music ahead. This is Lost in the Mix.

intelligent drum and bass. Stumbled upon my old collection this week, including the first track we heard from Omni Trio, Trippin' on Broken

set. LTJ Bookham heard Jamie Meyerson Rescue Me drum and bass remix, and a couple from Adam F, including this one here in the background. This is Aromatherapy. 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
3: This is Mark Oswald, host of Mark Jr.'s Hi-Fi House Party, the show that makes Mondays marvelous with more than 31 flavors of musical morsels, always in exotic combinations. 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

0: 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My name is Trait, and I am going to be here until 2 o'clock with a gallery of music here for the Northern New Mexico airwaves and worldwide at KSFR.org. And our first hour this week is not curated by me, but by my guests this week. I am joined in the Frequency Emporium with Jordan Wax and Tanya Nunez and Karina Wilson of Lone Pinon. Hello, everybody.
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0: I'm so excited that you guys are here to join me in the studio today. And you're here today because of an upcoming release, this record, Hot Carne Seca, that will be dropping on May 29th. So excited to be able to take a look at all of these recordings and be able to showcase some of them even for our listeners a little ahead of that release and talk about your upcoming tour. So just to jump right into it, I want to learn a bit about Lone Pinon for myself and for our listeners. So can you give me a little bit of insight about the background for your band, please?
1: Sure. The group has been active for about 13, 14 years now, and evolved over time. This ensemble kind of coalesced right before the pandemic. So we're a quartet, and the four of us have been playing together now for, I guess that makes it 6 years. Wow. We're acoustic quartet, bass, accordion, fiddle, guitar, vocals, and we work with a lot of the old styles that folk styles have been passed down over the generations right here in Northern New Mexico, and also other styles that have come to be at home here and are part of the musical landscape. So ranchera, polka, cumbia, bolero, huapango, a lot of great traditions. And mm-hmm. and we try to have a lot of fun with them and do our own collaborative arrangements and bring them, make them exciting on the stage. A lot of them are old dance traditions, and our work is to give them new life on the stage and on the airwaves today.
0: Of course, we have Jordan and Tanya and Karina in the Frequency Emporium here with us today. And then we also have Santiago Romero, who plays guitar and does vocals with you guys as well. And I really appreciate how you're able to take the traditional New Mexican music and be able to repurpose it. A lot of the sounds and influences I remember growing up, and you know, you hear a lot of like the kind of antiquated recordings, and while it's, you know, got the old charm and everything, it's nice to be able to have new life brought into it, and especially with just new recording techniques, and you know, the instrumentation and your arrangements have been really nice to be able to go through for all of them.
3: Thanks, Adrian. I'm really glad you said that, because we do really try hard to stay true to those roots, like you said, but keep it fresh and keep it alive and really take it to some interesting new places that express our own personal musicianship and ideas too. So it's really, thanks for noticing.
0: Yeah, absolutely. It's cool to be able to have sort of the personality that comes along with the old arrangements and the new playing styles and everything like that. It's really cool to be able to kind of explore. And especially with Hot Carne Seca, you're diving through a number of different styles too, touching onto different genres and everything within each of these songs. Do you want to give me a little bit of insight into that?
2: So we just listen to other music, you know, source recordings, or maybe we've encountered someone who's handed us something, or you know, come up to us face to face, or you know, also we've got some stuff that we've discovered through the archives and the Library of Congress or the Frontera collection. So different ways we encounter this music, and sometimes it's just you know, the deep dark hole of YouTube, you know, going through old recordings that way. But we just some things really catch our ears and have a you know, strong connection to this place, and we listen to them, and then venture off on a journey through the forest, coming up with our own arrangement as a collective, you know.
0: It's funny that you bring up the YouTube rabbit hole too. This is just a side story, but I was playing for a dance for our local Folklorico dance group, and one of the attendees was like, I remember hearing this song, and it was a waltz that they would play in Pecos, and I think usually it would be for a wedding or something. And I'm like, I don't know what the song is, but let me go ahead and jump onto YouTube and just see what I can find. And Jordan, I actually found a video of you playing one on guitar and harmonica. And I was like, oh, well, great. Of course. Like, it's not surprising that I'd be able to find you on there. And it's just funny how, you know, the circle just keeps moving right along with all of these.
1: Yeah, that's kind of part of the project at times, is to see where, you know, the circle's broken, and, you know, sometimes the traditions have been going strong, but there's not a way to find them in a contemporary context and find ways we can try to make something happen there, you know, whether it's YouTube or, in this case, like recordings, like you said, new recording methods, new recording aesthetics, and to keep new things happening.
0: Absolutely.
1: With the old traditions there.
0: Yeah, definitely. So I think that's a good as segue as any. Now, one of your tracks on here immediately rang in my ears because it's something that I had actually grown up listening to. So my family's from Pecos, and there was a violinista, Gregorio Ruiz, who we have an old vinyl record of his that probably came out in the mid-70s, maybe late 70s. And one of the recordings that was on here is actually really featured within Pecos Polka. Do you want to tell me a little bit of background for that piece?
1: Yeah, that's a tune that we learned, been playing it for years. I first learned it from my friend Tomás Mays, who used to accompany Gregorio Ruiz on the guitar sometimes. He's in his mid-80s, and he was pretty young when he was playing with Gregorio, because he played way back. I think those recordings were made when he was in his 90s. And yeah, that tune always caught my ear. It was a really interesting piece. And Tomás told the story that one time something happened where Gregorio Ruiz started playing that tune to drive everyone away without stopping. And he played it for like an hour straight or something. I always remembered that story.
0: That would not be an easy piece to be able to play for an hour either.
1: No, it's not. It's a very challenging piece. But that, yeah, it always just kind of caught my ear. And we played it for dancers. Like it's often played as part of a dance set called Las Cuadrillas that we've needed to play for, so we needed to learn it, and we spent some time creating our own arrangement, and it's been fun to have in our repertoire as part of our sets and be able to play something that has such deep roots in New Mexico and really is really unique to our area.
0: Yeah, absolutely. I agree. Well, thankfully, this is not the hour-long version of this song. So
1: we could loop it. We could put a version on YouTube that's looped for people who have insomnia.
0: Yeah, there you go. Man, and then they would just be so tired by the end of dancing it out for that hour that they'd go right to sleep, yeah. Right? Well, so without further ado, let's go ahead and jump right into Pecos Polka.

0: All right, that was Pecos Polka from the album Hot Carne Seca from Lone Piñon, who is joining me here in the Frequency Emporium today. And like I mentioned before we went into that, that was something that I had grown up on, listening from an old vinyl record. And we were talking a little bit about how some of these songs come in from old archives, or people bring them in over to you guys to learn. You had mentioned that this was part of the larger Las Cuadrillas that you had all learned and worked on an arrangement and stuff. And I just find it really fascinating that these have this whole new life, you know, from something when I grew up, it sounded, you know, like an old scratchy recording, and it's really cool to be able to hear so much more of the arrangement involved and so much more of the instrumentation and things of the melodies and harmonies that are going along that might have not really been able to come through before. So I just think it's really fascinating and really admirable too that you're taking these pieces and, you know, revitalizing them.
1: Thanks. Yeah, it's a lot of fun, and it is important work that it's great to see more people doing it. It's you know, I'm a musician, so I'm biased, but these things definitely are part of a larger cultural context, and you know, keeping them going is not just about music, but it's about all other parts of culture and life together that they're connected to, and they bring access to that. And that works in mysterious ways. You never know what it's going to mean to somebody that they all of a sudden can reconnect with this whole part of our memory, of our brains, of our identities, of our histories. And it's different for each person, but I think there's a lot of potential in it.
0: Yeah, and especially not just individually, but as a wider, like our whole culture. Like, this is stuff that, you know, I don't necessarily hear it, you know, every year at the fiestas or anything like that.
1: That's right.
0: So
1: yeah,
0: it's nice that, you know, we're still being able to go back into, you know, these older times and still be able to keep those traditions alive as well for stuff.
1: Yeah.
0: Musical styles that you don't really commonly hear anymore. Like, they're still alive. That heartbeat is still going.
1: That's a really good point, and it's a
2: it
1: good
2: sure
1: point
2: is.
1: That it's not just individual. It's these are collective traditions that belong to the community, and a really cool part about this album is that it was crowdfunded, so it really feels like it's kind of a fulfillment of that image of it's music that belongs to the community, and it was in a way created by everyone together to be alive in this new form and see what happens.
0: Yeah, that's really heartwarming, honestly, that, you know, our community stepped up and wanted to be able to keep these alive too, and was able to help support you in that. I'm curious about some of my long-term listeners here at the Frequency Emporium know I'm a bit of a music nerd myself. I'm really interested in the recording process itself, and a few of my listeners have liked diving into, you know, some of the nitty-gritty about it as well. So can you give me a little bit of insight about what the recording process was like for this release?
3: Wow. Well, so we decided to work with a engineer out of Cajun country, Eunice, Louisiana, and his name is Joel Savoie. He's done a lot of recordings of acoustic groups and live recordings, and that's what we were hoping to accomplish with the recording aspect of this album, is to get a sound that sounds closer to us playing live and capturing that that vibration. And and he was just fantastic, so we traveled down and recorded in his studio, which is it's been expanded, but it mostly consists of a building that his father used to host music groups in, and they would play music all night long. So it's just like this space that has really great, you know, energy. But, so all the tunes were recorded live, captured live into microphones, and, with very minimal overdubs. As close as we could to just capturing us playing, you know, and, yeah, that's, That's the broad stroke of what we did. And by the way, it was

0: in there and the post-production and how those frequencies are processed, but a really interesting mix of technology from different eras. We've got like the ancient acoustic side of like being able to hear ourselves in one room. We've got this kind of middle analog space of the mics that we're recording with, and then the high-tech processing.
1: It's really interesting how much those factors really contribute to this, because a lot of the bands that I've interviewed so far on this show, they do it in separate parts. Like even for my band, we had guitar and bass just through the earpieces and then recorded all the drums in one go. And then we recorded all the guitar in one go and then the bass all in one go, and not as one whole unit. So it's really fascinating that you were able to record it as you were playing it live, which especially in a space that also has that history and that energy from those kind of recordings and performances and stuff. I'm sure that was just such an amazing experience too.
0: That was really satisfying. And, you know, we knew Joel had that experience, and he's won Grammys for doing it. So we were like, yeah, that's what we want.
1: And the thing that's also fascinating to me is the type of equipment that you're describing, which I imagine is probably what a lot of these older traditional songs were recorded with originally anyway. And yet being able to run through, you know, modern day audio recording software or newer equipment that way is able to clean it up and just give you such a nice, like bright and full sound experience. You know, it shows that we've really come a long way in, you know, at least compared for the Pecos Polka over here, about a 50-year span between recording experiences, and such a vast difference from the listener perspective.
0: Yeah, and that's a really cool aspect of this work. And when we get into recording, is like expanding the roots music aesthetic into contemporary recording technology. And I think there was a time when roots music meant the traditional instrumentation, and then whatever recording was available, whatever technologies were at hand, it was generally been the most practical, you know, whatever's been affordable. And I think now we are getting to a point where the choices into the recording aesthetics are just as important as the notes that you choose. And we have access to a really wide range, and it's really important for the artists to take that seriously. And it's cool to see that in you know, different movements in Mexican regional music. I think you're starting to really see that, where the musicians are not only masters of the tradition, but they're really thoughtful about how it's recorded and represented. And I think that's a great thing about this album. We've developed that in the past albums and learned from, you know, we've done, like you described, when you have to overdub tracks and do things separate because that's the capacity of the studio, and it's really hard to actually get four people in the same space without tons of microphone bleed that then you can't really work with, because the everything's in one big pile sonically. But yeah, it feels like we learned from the past experiences, and I'm really happy with what we got, that it sounds warm. It sounds, has personality. All the sounds have a really enjoyable and unique personality. And then the greatest thing is that it just breathes and has so much life and juice that is really hard to, you know, takes a lot of skill to capture, and is hard to do if you're recording each thing separately.
1: Yeah. And that's such a big surprise for me too, about how you're describing that this was recorded, because, you know, in this modern era, I'm so used to the overdub thing, and I'm so used to the comping thing where, like, oh, you know, I'm just going to do like three takes, and I'll just take bits of whatever the right take is for whatever given point. But you guys going in and recording it all live, all as one group, which both is nice for the cohesion between all of you, like not having to, you know, worry about cues or anything like that. You guys are able to you know, I imagine see each other and actually give each other all of those little things.

0: but also just lock in because you're there in the moment, all grooving together. All of the air around all of you is vibrating at the same speed and everything, keeping you all in time. I'm just blown away too by what the rehearsal must have looked like leading up to it. Being able to go in and record this release, which is, what are we looking at? 11 tracks, all in 2.5 days. That's not a small feat. That's incredible work. So what was the preparation for this leading up to going out to Louisiana and recording this look like?
1: Tour. Playing a whole bunch live. Yeah, we went on a big tour in, I think it was August. And so we were on the road for like almost, or like 2.5 weeks, just playing. I think that's the best kind of rehearsal in my eyes.
0: Yeah, because you can work out a lot of those kinks and stuff, but that also develop that live rhythm together. And, you know, obviously you mentioned that you were, you've already been playing for years. So, you know, you guys are locked in that regard. But yeah, this is that's a pretty daunting recording process. So at least like being able to go out, play them live, be able to get that rhythm, like work out all the little details and everything like that, and be able to go right in. That's just a, you know, such a blessing to be able to do.
2: Yeah, I think it's interesting what you mentioned about all the different approaches and the concept of the rehearsal that it took. Because I was thinking, we have such a long process leading up to the recording that I don't even think of it as rehearsal, because we first start with the arranging process. That sometimes takes us months. Then we start working out the arrangements more in live performance. Then we kind of get them honed. Then we get good at what we've honed. And then we're finally have them ready to the point where we recorded it. A lot of the songs went through that process. Some of them are a little different. But I think it's interesting thinking about all the different ways you can make music. And I love them all. You know, I like going into the studio with just like a rough idea and using the studio as a tool to explore that idea. But what we really ended up with was like a full story that had taken place that we wanted to document. And I think it was interesting getting to work with Joel, because that's something that happens in Louisiana too, is there's so much community involvement around music that the music is fully, in a lot of cases, it fully exists in this complete form, and then someone just has to capture it. And so it was more about that than preparing specifically for the recording studio. It's kind of a document of all the live experiences we've had.
0: Yeah, and that's definitely the right area to be in for a musical exploration, you know, with just the rich history that Louisiana has with music and recording styles and everything. And it's definitely really paid off with all of the way that Hot Carne Seca has turned out. So I want to go ahead and segue over here to another one of the tracks off of this record. And this one is a huapango track called El Preso Número 9. And can you give me a little insight into this track?
2: Sure. It starts with the instrumental piece, which is an original to Lone Piñon, that's in the style of kind of a combination of different regional folk styles with some twin fiddling. And then it goes into this 1950s era huapango that's very dramatic murder ballad about a guy who is being called to confess and before he's executed. And he says, "I'm not sorry. I don't believe in your laws. I followed the supreme law and I would do it again."
0: Awesome. So let's go ahead and take a dive in.

0: All right, that was El Preso Número 9, and that one comes off of the album Hot Carne Seca from Lon Piñon, who joins me in the Frequency Emporium today. And I am just really blown away by the sound, and we've delved into what the recording process is, and the way that everything has come out so clean and so interesting, and being able to dive into so many different styles is such an impressive feat. And so I hope that you guys are really proud of the work that you've done, because this is really a fantastic release. I want to take a minute to be able to highlight some of your upcoming performances over here. This next month in June, you've got quite a lot coming up. We have June 2nd over in Peñasco at the Community Baile. You have June 3rd here in Santa Fe at the St. Francis Auditorium. June 4th up in Taos at the Taos Center for the Arts. June 5th in Albuquerque over at Windrock Park. And that's alongside Henry Cortez y Los Heartaches. And August 1st, also in Albuquerque, some other dates coming up over here later on this year too. So for our listeners, where can they go to find tickets for those upcoming performances?
1: You can go to lonpiñon.com, and also that show in Santa Fe on Wednesday, June 3rd is sponsored by Amp Concert. So you can get the tickets directly through them, but the link's there on lonpiñon.com as well on our calendar.
0: Nice. And you guys are also on social, Facebook, Instagram, all of that good stuff under Lon Piñon. Is that correct?
1: Correct.
0: And of course, that's LonePiñon for anybody that's listening that's not from the area. So I hope that, you know, all of our listeners from all around the world here at KSFR.org are checking out Lon Piñon. And I want to just ask you guys about what tours look like for you. What kind of things do you enjoy about the live performances? What are some of the things that go on that, you know, have stood out to you as part of Lon Piñon, you know, when you guys are going and playing live?
2: Well, one of the things that seems to be a common theme as we go and are able to travel through different communities is that the New Mexican diaspora has really spread out. So there are a lot of families out there who have ties back here. And this, it's always really a sweet, beautiful moment when somebody comes up after the show and is like, "Hey, my grandma lived in Pecos. My family was in Madrid. My family came from Raton," you know, and they, even though they're out there living in other communities for many generations now, multi-generations, then they still have a tie back to here, and this music really speaks to them. It's also really exciting when somebody who hasn't heard this style of music or hasn't heard us experiences it for the first time live, because that is it's a pretty powerful sound that we create and energy, and I've seen some really incredible changes in people from just that, which has been really fun.
1: Yeah, it's great to see people love it. People love New Mexican music and they want more of it. And that's always, you know, sometimes we go into a new space and we're like, man, this is so different. You know, what are people going to think? And it's really nice to get such positive feedback. And recently a musician from We had a really fun show in Brooklyn the last time we were there. We played at the Jalopy Theater, which the album is released by Jalopy Records. So there's a connection between this venue and folk school and organization. And we played there for that community. And it was just a really fun show. There were a ton of New Mexicans in the audience, a lot of musicians and people playing different traditions. And someone was telling me, like, in New York, we have everything, but we don't have this. You know, this is something that people really appreciate, that it's one is that the content, the culture of New Mexico is so different and unique. And I think the way that shaped our band and the way we work and what we end up creating out of that is also really unique to our environment here. And people notice that, which is really cool.
0: I'm glad to hear that there's a good reception even outside of New Mexico too, because it really is unique, and not something that even anymore you can hear tons of, even in our own state, let alone as far out as Brooklyn. So it's cool that it still resonates out there, and that, you know, drives people in our you know, that interest for our own culture too. And this is really, I'll just say again and again and again, it's really cool how this is just like revitalizing some of that old tradition, that old culture from right here in New Mexico. And, being able to give it a much wider platform, a much wider audience because of, you know, just the modern era.
2: Yeah, absolutely. We live in an interesting time where we can share and kind of like the flavors and the traditions from here, but in a way that's really clean and really nice. So
0: yeah, and it's I think that we've probably got some of the proudest representatives of our culture here in New Mexico, and you know, just giving us more of that content to be able to go and be proud of and be able to showcase and be able to show all of our friends, far and wide, is a really cool opportunity that you guys have been able to make for us.
2: That's awesome.
0: Yeah. So Hot Carne Seca, this is going to be releasing on May 29th. So make sure that you're taking a look at lonepinon.com and also on socials, lonepinon, LONEPINON. And you can also take a look at those sites for upcoming tour dates, especially keep an eye out for Santa Fe at the St. Francis Auditorium and Taos at the Taos Center for the Arts. Those are on June 3rd and June 4th, respectively. But all of the tour dates and links for tickets and stuff on lonepinon.com. And are there any other thoughts that you have that you'd like to share with our listeners here today?
1: Yeah, it's really great to be at this moment of, after such a long process, to be able to release this album. And it represents a lot of work and a lot of participation, not just on our behalf. Like, we've spent many, many hours learning the music, arranging it, polishing it, performing it. But it's also a community effort in that we really evolved the tunes and this whole approach through performances and in dialogue with each audience. And then having the fundraising campaign where the community actually paid to get this happening and supported it. It really does feel like it's a collective achievement. And like you said, it's a form of music that belongs to everybody and is a chance that, you know, everybody can feel proud of and I identify with and connect with, you know, the experiences they have with New Mexico and all the feelings, connection to place. So it feels really good to finally be at this moment, to be putting it out in the world. And it'll be, the release concerts are going to be a lot of fun. Streaming the album is going to be fun, that everyone can listen to it. You can order it from our website. Right now you pre-order it and then it'll ship as soon as it's out, they'll get a CD version, or you can also buy a download on that site from bandcamp.com. There's a link on our website for that. And yeah, just having it out in the world so that, like you said, it can be renewed and be in this available form for however people want to connect with it.
2: We really hope that we can see you guys out at some of these shows. The one in Peñasco is going to be really fun. We love doing these bailes and dance parties, and that's going to be a really, really fun experience. And then the St. Francis Auditorium is this incredible concert hall that we don't usually get a chance to play in a room like this. So that's going to be a very special show with hopefully some special guests. And the TCA also is like, it's a unique experience. We get to tailor our concerts a little bit different when we're on a stage in that kind of sit down theater, the black box theater scenario. So that will have its own unique experiences. And then finally the Wind Rock, it just sounds like that's going to be a giant party. So we really hope that everyone can come out and help celebrate this release with us, because it has been a long time coming. And you know, it has many people's hands and hearts in it. So we really just want to make it into a really big celebration.
3: I just want to thank everyone who's supported us in making this music, and all the people who have joined us in the joy that is New Mexican music and dance. That is so dear to me that we are sharing this joy, and that people have welcomed us to create the music, to express that and to receive that and give and receive it. And it's just really special to me. And so, come out to our release shows. There's more joy to be had. And I'd love to see everyone there and celebrate with everyone, because it's all of our celebration. It's a collective community celebration.
0: Awesome. And thank you so much for coming over here to the Frequency Emporium, giving us a sneak preview on some of your album. And we definitely look forward to catching you live and getting all of those and getting your albums and getting your album as well. And so let's go ahead and wrap up with one more song from the album. This one is called No Eras Para Mí, bolero tune. Do you want to give us a little bit of insight into this song as well?
2: Well, the No Eras Para Mí came from the Frontera Collection archives of the Arhuli Records. And it's this beautiful song sung by two women who... which translated perfectly for Tanya and I. And we have this beautiful duet that we've developed. And then in rehearsals, we like to kind of laugh and joke a lot. And so and combine music, like different tunes together. And so we started just sort of messing around with this old Paso Doble by the fiddler, Michoacan fiddler Juan Reynoso. And it came up that it somehow reminded someone of this other song that he plays that's like a pretty well-known old classical piece of music, but it has a whole different flavor when you kind of put it in this context. And so we have put this whole set in the rock tumbler and come out with this little gem.
0: That's fantastic. Well, Jordan, Tanya, and Karina from Lone Pinon, thank you so much for joining us. Send lots of love to Santiago as well from the Frequency Emporium. And we're so excited that you were able to come and join us. So thank you again for giving us a sneak peek on these songs. And without any further ado, No Eras Para Mí from Lone Pinon and the new album Hot Carne Seca, releasing on May 29th. Thank you guys so much.
1: Thank you. Thanks for having us.
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yes, we'll make you wonder. Breaking all the trouble in, we'll take you under. Scenes, like a teasing with death. How you kiss it like the steam on your breath. Dreams, yes, we'll take you wonder. Bumble in the secret, yes, we'll make you wonder. Scenes, like we're teasing with death. Kiss it like the steam on your breath.

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My name is Trait. 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

0: anticuerpos, acérquense. 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

0: A reminder of our top story this hour. Reports from the Democratic Republic of Congo say there's been another attack on a medical facility treating Ebola patients. The head of the World Health Organization says building trust with local communities is critical, warning that violence and insecurity are slowing the response to the current outbreak. Richard Moncrief is regional specialist with the International Crisis Group. He told NewsHour that people displaced by conflict could also be put at risk if they are subjected to controls on their movement.
1: It makes restrictive measures that are put in place to try to contain the virus potentially as damaging as the virus itself. I mean, people who are surviving on a day-to-day basis, if they get locked down, that can really be as dangerous as the virus.
0: One other headline at this hour, Chinese state media say that more than 90 people have died in an explosion in a coal mine. You're listening to the BBC World Service. This is NewsHour, coming to you live from London with James Kamara-Sami. It is the radio network which broadcast FDR's presidential fireside chats in the 1930s, staged the first fake news with Orson Welles' authentic-sounding adaptation of The War of the Worlds, and whose London-based correspondent Ed Murrow brought the horror of the Blitz during World War II to radio sets in American homes. Or rather, it was, because on Friday night, CBS News Radio completed its final day of broadcasting, just a few months short of its 100th birthday. Before the airwaves went silent, NewsHour's Sean Lay discussed the decision to close CBS News Radio with someone almost as old as the network, 95-year-old Marvin Kalb. He was one of the Ed Murrow hires, who became known as Murrow's Boys, and with Brooke Byers, the granddaughter of a founding father of CBS, William Paley.
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3: 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And along the way, he was passionate about the news. One of the things I remember before he passed was, you know, he was speaking about artificial intelligence at that time, which, you know, we think of today as obviously, at that time, I didn't really understand or comprehend what he was talking about, but that's kind of where his mind went.
2: For the latest on that Moscow situation, here's the story from Moscow by CBS News correspondent Marvin Kalb.
4: Western diplomats believe that the Khrushchev proposal today of withdrawing...
5: Marvin Kalb, you came into CBS News and radio at what point?
6: I was hired by Murrow in the spring of 1957. Murrow called me and asked if I would come down to New York and chat with him, which I did. And at the end of which, he stood up, tall, very handsome fellow, put his arm around me, and he said, "Hey, how would you like to join CBS?" And I said, "Well, when do I have to give you an answer?" He said, "Take your time," in about, you know, 2 or 3 seconds. And I immediately said yes, and that was the end of scholarship and the beginning of journalism.
5: You must have heard Ed Murrow kind of in the war years, as you were a small boy at some point, a young boy growing up. Can you give us a sense, as a radio listener, how important a figure Ed Murrow was?
6: Well, to someone like me, he was extremely important, because I was very much absorbed in the news about World War II. Whatever it is that the Germans were up to deeply affected me and affected my family, and I was interested in what was going on. So I wanted to learn immediately what was happening. And CBS Radio, which unfortunately is going out of business today after 99 years, CBS Radio was the place I would turn to. And the reason was Murrow was there.
2: This is Edward Murrow speaking from Vienna. It's now nearly 2:30 in the morning, and Herr Hitler has not yet arrived. No one seems to know just when he will get here, but most people expect him sometime after 10 o'clock tomorrow morning.
6: They came up with this idea that you could have a guy broadcasting from Vienna, from Moscow, from London, from Paris, put one behind the other, put it all together, and you have what is today global news coverage. And Murrow started it at CBS in the late 1930s. For me, it was essential listening.
5: You mentioned the late 1930s. Brooke Byers, we're in an age now we talk about fake news, and we talk a lot about that. And there was that famous Orson Welles broadcast, The War of the Worlds, where the newspapers claimed that radio had kind of scared the nation. And some people said actually that was because newspapers were frightened of the radio as this new challenger on their territory. As you were growing up, obviously of a younger generation than Marvin, did radio maintain its importance? Because after all, from the 50s, television was the emerging medium.
3: Well, I think for me, I mean, radio was part of who my grandfather was. Yes, I mean, there was this ubiquitous presence of televisions every time we visited. He had in his bedroom maybe three or six televisions. Wow. You know, playing different stations. I don't know. For me, there's something soothing about radio. I mean, today, I listen to it in the car all the time. If I'm home alone, you know, I have my phone and I can access radio. I mean, I loved listening to the top of the hour, the CBS News Radio, with very objective reporting, nothing. I mean, I think that more commentary type news has changed a lot of...
5: So more opinion-based.
3: That wasn't what I grew up with.
5: And Marvin, can I ask you, now that CBS radio later today will be no more, is there another radio source that you feel you can trust and turn to?
6: It's a good question, and I don't have a good answer for you. I'm in right now in a state of confusion about where we are as a free press. There is so much happening right now. All of journalism is undergoing a revolution. There are two families rising now that will very soon dominate the news in the United States. One is the Murdoch family, led by Fox News, and the other is the Ellison family, led by the combination of CBS and CNN. Both of these empires, to a degree, bow down before the wishes of the White House. And so the concept of a free press is still there, but there's a fear about time, how much longer, what is happening. Do we have to be afraid of saying something? That exists today. Newsrooms are places where fear exists, and that should not be.
7: 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Let us salute the words that, because time cannot be expanded, were not spoken again on this broadcast today, as the electric current dies and the microphones grow cold, as the lights are switched off.
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0: We heard there from Brooke Byers, granddaughter of CBS founder William Paley, and from CBS News veteran Marvin Kalb. They were speaking to NewsHour's Sean Lay about the end of CBS News Radio. And that is the end of this edition of NewsHour. From me, James Kumarasamy, and the rest of the team here in London, thanks for listening.
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20: BBC News with Govinda Gill. Reports from the Democratic Republic of the Congo say an Ebola treatment centre has been destroyed in a suspected arson attack in Mongwalu in Ituri province. Officials say no one was injured in the incident. Thomas Nardi has more details.
21: This is the second attack on an Ebola treatment center, signaling a growing distrust of health workers, some of whom continue to face threats. On Thursday, local community members burned down two tents belonging to Alima, an international humanitarian NGO, as family members and friends attempted to claim the body of an Ebola patient for proper burial in Ruampara in the Ituri province, where the virus has spread to seven health zones.
20: The Chinese government says it will rigorously investigate the explosion at a coal mine on Friday that killed at least 90 people. It says those found responsible will be severely punished. This was China's worst mine disaster since 2009. Our correspondent Jonathan Head says the details surrounding the incident are still unclear.
22: We're not entirely sure what the incident was. State media is reporting an explosion. Miners at the scene said they did not hear an explosion. The alert came when carbon monoxide levels went up very high, which can be as a result of an explosion or a fire. One miner also reported smelling sulfur, which might suggest other toxic gases were released. But of those who were brought up to the surface, 123 were sent to hospital. Some of those were in serious condition, though many have now been sent home.
20: The US Secretary of State Marco Rubio has held talks in Delhi with India's Prime Minister Narendra Modi as Washington looks to stabilise relations after ties soured over President Trump's tariff policies. Prior to the meeting, Mr. Rubio said energy would be an important part of discussions. India is a major energy importer and shipments through the Strait of Hormuz are all but halted due to America's war with Iran. Speaking to staff at the US Embassy, Mr. Rubio praised Mr. Trump and Mr. Modi's relationship for the good of both nations.
23: The connection between leaders is incredibly important. These are two very serious leaders that are focused not just on the short term, but on the long term. That is important to note because it's a key part of the foundation of the relationship between our countries. And just in the past year, we've seen this partnership deepen in ways that don't often make headlines or aren't splashy, but are important and real and tangible and enduring.
20: Police in Gaza say Israeli airstrikes have killed five of their colleagues at a checkpoint in the northwest. The police said two missiles has hit a police post in the Tawam district. It's the latest in a series of Israeli attacks on Palestinian police and other workers since the October ceasefire. An Israeli military source told the AFP news agency the army had targeted Hamas terrorists. World news from the BBC. Sudan's army says it shot down a drone that crossed from Ethiopia into airspace near the Ad-Damazin, the capital of Blue Nile State. The area has seen heavy clashes in recent months between the army and the paramilitary Rapid Support Forces. The head of Taiwan's National Security Council says that China has deployed more than 100 vessels in regional waters around the self-governing island in recent days. Joseph Wu said these were positioned from the Yellow Sea down to the South China Sea and the Western Pacific. A Taiwanese official said the deployment began hours before President Trump's visit to Beijing last week. A website belonging to an online Indian political protest group appears to have been blocked. It's no longer possible to access the self-styled Cockroach Junta Party's website in India. The group gained popularity shortly after it began as a joke in response to the Chief Justice comparing unemployed young people to cockroaches. From Delhi, here's Azadeh Mushiri.
1: The Cockroach Party is not an official political party. Its founder, Abhijit Dibke, is insisting there are no plans to stir political unrest and says the group began as a joke. But he's no stranger to Indian politics. Currently a university student in the United States, he is also a political communication strategist. He told the BBC that the group's popularity speaks to wide discontent amongst young Indians about the high unemployment rate and a feeling they are being ignored by mainstream politics.
20: The football match, sometimes described as the world's most valuable, is getting underway in London shortly. Hull City and Middlesbrough face each other at Wembley for the right to play in England's richest tier of football, the Premier League, next season. This year's match is more controversial than most. Middlesbrough are featuring because their opponents in a qualifying match, Southampton, were disqualified for spying on the Middlesbrough training session. That's the latest BBC News.
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16: From the Center for Investigative Reporting and PRX, this is Reveal. I'm Al Letson. A few years ago, reporter Byard Duncan was out for a run in his neighborhood in Oakland, California, when he noticed smoke coming from the side of the road.
24: I think I could immediately smell, like a smoky smell. I round a corner and all of a sudden I see this giant plume of smoke.
16: It's an enormous brush fire going up the edge of the highway embankment. And it's growing, getting closer to homes and a gas station.
24: And the flames were shooting way up into the air, probably 30 or 40 feet up into the air. And the fire was spreading really, really fast. And you know, when you see something like that and first responders aren't there yet, you're catching it not too long into when it started. And so because it was that big, I was pretty freaked out.
16: So Byard does what a lot of people would do. He calls 911.
24: And I get what I recall being sort of like an automated recording that essentially says, nobody can pick up the phone right now, so please hold.
16: Every second on hold feels like a minute.
24: Like most people, I had called 911 probably a handful of times for different emergencies here and there, but never in my life had I ever basically gotten the response of like, sorry, you can't get through, you gotta wait. And I thought that was wild.
16: Eventually, Byard gets through. The dispatcher tells him multiple people have called about the fire and help is on the way.
24: I think we think of 911 culturally as a promise to the public. You know, if you call in your moment of need, somebody's going to pick up and they're going to pick up quickly and they're going to send help as quickly as they can. And so to call this number and get a hold message essentially was flabbergasting to me. I didn't even know this sort of thing could happen. And so I felt a combination of panic and outrage, I guess.
16: That experience got Byard thinking. How widespread is this? Are a lot of people calling 911 and ending up on hold? The national standard is 15 seconds. 90% of emergency calls are supposed to be answered in that time. There's no federal agency that oversees the thousands of dispatch centers across the country, but that 15-second answer time has widely been adopted, and the city of Oakland has fallen short for years. Today, in partnership with Type Investigations, we're looking at the country's 911 system, the people behind the phones, and why 911 is often less reliable than we'd like to think. Byard starts in his own backyard.
24: In the months since I started reporting, I'd heard a lot of stories about people getting stuck on hold with 911. It's been kind of like finding hay in a haystack. I wanted to know, could the issue really be as common as it seems here? So, as a sort of non-scientific test, I decided to go out around where I live, in the Laurel District.
25: I am on my front porch, about to head up the street to this nearby business district in my neighborhood. seems like every single person has their own experience being put on hold for 911. I'm just going to walk around my neighborhood and just ask local business owners what their experience is, if they have one. So here goes.
24: First, I stop into the pharmacy, where I meet an employee named Seven Lindsay. She tells me she called 911 when the store was being robbed last year.
0: In the midst of them stealing, they also were assaulting one of my workers. I probably was on hold for 2 to 3 minutes before I actually spoke to someone that day.
24: Then I head a few doors down to the martial arts studio.
3: They didn't have a gun or anything, but they did have a crowbar and a knife, and I ended up punching one of the guys out.
24: This is Gus Lisama. He's an instructor here. And he tells me about the time he was attacked by two guys on his way to work.
3: It was a couple blocks away from my house. You know, it's kind of like a bad area. Put them both together. Jab, cross, hook, right roundhouse, cross, up, cross, left roundhouse. Multitasking. A car pulled up right next to me, and a couple guys came out, and I didn't really think about it until they tried to grab my bag. As soon as I got away from them, they took off. I automatically called 911, was put on hold. And it took about 20 minutes before they finally contacted me.
24: Next, to the bakery, where I meet the owner, Charles Farrier.
5: I called 911 to try to explain to them that my car was missing. And they had me on hold for like at least 20 minutes. And I was like, okay, this is ridiculous.
24: After my walk around the neighborhood, it felt like a crisis was coming into focus, but I still wanted a clearer picture. So I posted on the Oakland subreddit with the headline, "Long Wait Time with 911 Here in Oakland." Over a couple days, the post got dozens of comments. Some people wrote about long wait times for police to get to them. But to be clear, what I'm looking into is a few steps before that. Call answer times, the first step. When you're waiting on hold for a dispatcher to just pick up the phone. More than 30 of the comments on my Reddit post were stories like that, of being put on hold in some pretty alarming situations. One commenter claimed they couldn't get through for 15 minutes after they saw someone throw a Molotov cocktail at a children's center. Another said they were left waiting on hold when they saw someone in a wheelchair weaving in and out of highway traffic. I wasn't able to verify all of these stories with public records, but I did reach out to a bunch of the commenters, and that led me to one home near Oakland's west side.
6: Hello. Hey, how are you?
7: Good. How are you?
6: Good. Thanks for making some time to chat with me here.
24: Yeah. Caitlin Ditta saw my post on Reddit and responded with her own experience. She's in her mid-30s, and she's lived in Oakland for the past decade.
7: I'm a therapist in a high school. I work for a nonprofit doing mental health therapy with teens. I really like it.
24: Caitlin's 911 call happened back in 2023, just a few weeks after she'd had her first baby. She had a pretty serious hemorrhage right after the birth, and the heavy blood loss required immediate attention.
7: But in that moment, I felt taken care of and like I was in good hands and it was okay.
24: She was treated at the hospital and she was able to go home a few days later. But the doctors warned her it could happen again. And if it did, she needed to get to the hospital immediately.
7: Having the baby kind of like overshadowed all of the stress in that moment. It was just kind of like an interesting thing that happened during my birth that happens to a lot of people. And we came home from the hospital. Everything was feeling really normal.
24: A couple weeks later, on the 4th of July, Caitlin is just getting home from a barbecue with her family.
7: I was sitting on the couch right there, and suddenly I just felt like a rush of something coming out of me. I just remember thinking, like, please don't be blood, please don't be blood. Like, I was just hoping it was something else.
24: It wasn't. She runs to the bathroom and yells for her husband.
7: I'm like, you call 911, I'll call 911, and we're both calling. And I remember at one point having like both phones in my hand. No one was picking up, so I think I kept like hanging up and calling back, hoping I would get through to someone. I was like, where are the people who are supposed to pick up? Like, where are they?
24: Postpartum hemorrhages like Caitlin's can be fatal. It's critical to act fast. Eventually, her husband gets through.
7: Felt like every second counted because there was blood pouring out of me.
24: Firefighters get there first, They stay with Caitlin and her husband until an ambulance arrives to take them to the hospital. Meanwhile, 911 operators start calling Caitlin's phone back.
8: You've reached Caitlin Ditta. I can't take your call right now.
24: When she doesn't answer, they leave a message.
9: Hi, this is 911. Someone called and hung up. If you have an emergency, call back at 777.
24: Caitlin was ultimately taken into emergency surgery and had to stay in the hospital for a few days. She ended up okay. But today, when she thinks about what happened to her, she can't help but wonder about other situations where seconds on hold could have way bigger consequences.
7: What if someone has a heart attack? I don't know. I'm sure there are stories of people who were in a life or death situation and those seconds could have saved their life. I think about it all the time.
24: She's right to think about it that way. Getting CPR quickly can double or even triple someone's chances of surviving after cardiac arrest. There have been stories like Caitlin's unfolding in Oakland for years. The city has been one of the slowest in California, consistently reporting long 911 hold times. For 11 out of the past 12 years, it's fallen short of the 15-second national standard.
7: It just illuminates a glaring difference in where you live, the care that you will get or response you will get from 911, which sucks because I like where I live.
24: A lot of Oaklanders accept that this is just the reality of our city. Yet every few years, something happens that makes the problem impossible to ignore.
10: Oakland emergency number 19.
11: Hi, 6th and Jefferson. A police officer just got stabbed by a homeless person.
24: In 2019, police officer Danny Chor was leaving work when he saw someone in the Oakland PD parking lot. When he approached her, she attacked him with a knife, stabbing him several times.
12: The profusely bleeding officer used his cell phone to call 911, and his repeated calls failed to connect.
24: Both Officer Chor and another bystander called 911 and couldn't get through. Ultimately, Officer Chor was taken to the hospital, where he got life-saving care. But his experience was highlighted in one of several recent grand jury reports and audits, all looking at the problems with Oakland's 911 system. In 2023, things got so bad that California threatened to withhold state funding from the city's dispatch center. And year after year, these reports point to the same issues. There are simply not enough dispatchers to field calls fast enough. And the hiring process for new dispatchers has been too slow. Nearly a full third of Oakland 911 callers in 2024 waited more than a minute for an answer.
14: I have people coming up to me, they're like, oh, wait, you're a city council member, right? Oh, my gosh, can you do something about the 911 system? And this might be at a party at 10 o'clock on a Friday night. And these are the kinds of things that everyday residents want to communicate to their elected leaders.
24: That's my Oakland city council member, Janani Ramachandran. She represents District 4, a few miles east of downtown. Like many Oaklanders, she has her own personal experience with waiting on hold during an emergency.
14: I called 911 kind of in the first few months of my term in 23 to report an accident that had occurred right in front of where I was driving, and I was on hold for 8 minutes.
24: That's like listening to the entirety of Led Zeppelin's Stairway to Heaven from start to finish. Anyway, after taking office in 2023, Ramachandran began hearing from people in her district that they were applying for dispatcher jobs and not getting a response.
14: Oakland residents, incredibly qualified people that I knew, were applying to these jobs and not even not getting through, not getting a response, which is why my first year on council, this was something I took on and did a deeper dive than any other issue.
24: Ramachandran got the records, and what she found shocked her. The city had ignored a year's worth of applicants.
14: Between April 2022 and April 2023, there were 1,000 applications sent in for this job of 911 dispatcher. Zero of those 1,000 applicants were ever contacted. For a whole year, and you could apply on our website to the 911 dispatcher job, but that went into a black hole, and no one from the HR department that's supposed to process those applications ever did their job. And I'm told that it was a human error.
24: That same year, about half of 911 callers in Oakland had to wait longer than 15 seconds, sometimes much longer. Oakland's HR department eventually admitted to the error and made internal changes so it wouldn't happen again. The city has since streamlined its recruitment and hiring process to make sure every open job gets filled. I reached out to Oakland Police and Human Resources about all of this. They didn't respond to my questions. To be honest, before I started reporting on this, I hadn't really thought about what an overwhelmed dispatch center looks like. So I paid a visit to Oakland's 911 center.
13: Okay, nice to meet you.
15: I'm Gina. I'm manager.
24: The center is in a low-slung concrete building out by the airport. There, I meet Gina Chang, the communications manager. She's responsible for the center's day-to-day operations, its procedures, budget, and more. She guides me through a maze of cubicles where dispatchers around us speak into headsets and toggle between big video screens.
15: In the complaint unit where the 911 calls come in, this is where the triaging happens. This is where the interviews, the pertinent questions are asked.
24: Gina's from Oakland and has worked in dispatch for more than 15 years. She's been here for all of the center's recent ups and downs. And she's the perfect person to explain what's going on the other side of the phone. When we sit together in the conference room, I start out with some questions about Ramachandran's key issues, staffing and hiring.
25: Are you able to fill all the positions that are open, or are there vacancies?
15: We still have vacancies. We have the support from the city to do continuous hiring, so the job is posted until all vacancies are filled.
24: So hiring is picking up. Great. But how is this affecting answer times?
25: Do you have a sense of where the answer times

0: 911, and they're in situations that are obviously like emergency situations. So I'm wondering, what advice do you have for people knowing that maybe an Oakland resident's call might not get picked up immediately?
1: If you call 911, don't hang up. Don't hang up and keep calling back. That'll actually extend your wait period because you go in the hang up queue and then you get a call back, and that's a, you know, manual process by a dispatcher. If you stayed on the phone, you'll be the next person to be answered.
2: On my way out of the dispatch center, I notice large projector screens. One of them has a running digital timer on it.
1: So those are our projectors, and then we have a call answering pending screen right here. You see that there's another one call pending. Usually, due to staffing, they may hold a little longer, but we try to get them at under the 15 seconds.
0: Mm-hmm. How long is this one pending for?
1: That's a minute and 19 seconds. Right now, it's also at relief time, which is the odd hours right now. So we're doing a change in shift. So that may delay during that few minutes of shift change.
2: A minute and 19 seconds, and counting. I felt a pang of that same outrage from years ago when I was looking at that fire by the freeway and waiting on hold. Is it just us? Is this an Oakland problem? Or is this a nationwide problem? To answer that, I asked for records from the 100 largest cities in the country. And as they responded, I began to see the full picture. And it's not a pretty one.
3: Up next, Byard starts crunching the numbers and starts uncovering the signs of a 911 system that's in the throes of its own emergency.
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3: That's coming up on Reveal. 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
3: From the Center for Investigative Reporting and PRX, this is Reveal. I'm Al Letson.
8: Okay, and tell me exactly what happened. Okay, stay in the line with me. My partner's going to get the ambulance started right away. What is a good callback number for you?
3: Dane County's 911 dispatch center in Madison, Wisconsin, has a lot of your typical office features. Gray walls, drab carpeting. Much of the lighting here comes from the multiple screens in front of the 911 dispatchers. They sit clustered in cubicles with a narrow walkway cutting down the middle.
9: Kind of tight quarters. I mean, it's smaller than a lot of people think for, like, all of 911 and dispatch for Dane County.
3: Johnny Leonard has been the deputy director here for a year and a half. In a hallway leading into the dispatch area, he points to the Communication Center's logo. Under a silhouette of the State Capitol building, there's a quote, "I will answer the call."
9: Obviously a little bit of a play on words, right? We've got actual calls that are coming into the Communication Center, but it's also that someone really has to answer that call to public service and say, I know what I'm subjecting myself to, right? And our everyday is somebody's worst day. Like if someone is calling here, they're probably not going through a good situation, right?
3: Dispatchers in Dane County face the same challenges as many dispatchers across the country. Stress, burnout, bureaucracy. And in a lot of places, that can lead to callers being left on hold, but not often in Dane County.
9: Answer times are very, very good for us. I believe the stats that I saw for last year, 92% of the time we answered a 911 call in 15 seconds or less.
3: For the past 5 years, its dispatchers have been able to beat the national standard, which is picking up 90% of 911 calls within 15 seconds. Reporter Byard Duncan has spent the last year learning about the failures of the nation's 911 system.

0: that leave callers waiting on hold. He talked to Dane County dispatchers to better understand what's working for them right now and why success still feels precarious. Here's Byard.
1: Staffing at the Dane County 911 Center for Johnny is always a chess match, strategizing to never be over or understaffed. But, of course, there's always something he and the dispatchers can't anticipate.
2: It can be as simple as a rollover accident on a busy street, right? If you get a well-traveled road and now with cell phones and there's a bad accident, you're going to get 10 to 20 calls all on that same incident. And that's every call taker in our center occupied on that one incident.
1: But they do what they can. Johnny says he and his team are always watching for events that will inevitably lead to higher call volumes. The weather, University of Wisconsin-Madison football games, or big music festivals. There are always at least 15 dispatchers working at peak hours, 10 when call volumes are lower. I had already learned from my reporting in Oakland that understaffing was contributing to slow answer times. Was this how Dane County was hitting the 15-second standard? Simply having enough people?
2: We are over 90% staffing, which is really, really phenomenal for this industry, unfortunately.
1: A couple months after we spoke, Johnny told me the center was actually able to get fully staffed up. He credits some creative recruiting strategies and a lot of referrals from current dispatchers. Still, understaffing is widespread in the world of 911. A recent survey of almost 1,400 dispatch professionals found that over 80% of them worked in centers that were understaffed. And Johnny says being well-staffed is never a guarantee.
2: I could get a resignation email tomorrow or someone putting in their two-week notice. On average, it's going to take me about 8 months before I could fill that person's vacancy from posting the recruitment to going through the hiring process to background, classroom training, on-the-job training. It's going to take a long time to actually fill that role.
1: And while Johnny or any other dispatch center is filling open positions, it's not like 911 calls are going to stop. And the more calls a center gets, the bigger the strain on dispatchers, which makes sense, right? It's a little bit like the iconic conveyor belt scene in I Love Lucy, where Lucy and Ethel fall behind while wrapping chocolates.
3: Listen, Ethel, I think this... I think we're fighting a losing game.
1: 911 calls, of course, are not a question of stuffing chocolates in your mouth. But the same dynamic holds. Throw more calls at a dispatcher, and it'll be harder for them to keep up. I wanted to see how this was playing out around the country. I knew it would be impossible to get data from the thousands of dispatch centers in the U.S. So I decided to start with the 100 largest cities, asking for their staffing levels and their call answer times from 2021 through 2025. So far, I've heard back from almost 60 cities. Their responses, like the whole system, really, are a patchwork. Some keep different data than others, which is fair since they have no national requirement to follow. But I was able to figure out some important stuff. Some cities had stellar answer times every year, like Fort Worth, Texas, Cincinnati, Ohio, and Lexington, Kentucky. Others started slow but caught up by 2025. Like Austin, Texas, Wichita, Kansas, and San Jose, California. But many were not picking up calls fast enough. I'm going to tell you about them. But first, let's start the clock with a little hold music. So, I found 23 dispatch centers coming up short of the 15-second standard in 2025. And they're in big cities like Los Angeles, Chicago, Portland, Minneapolis. By the way, that was 15 seconds of hold music. In an ideal world, a 911 call would have been picked up by now. I also wanted to know how many calls were left on hold for a minute or longer. So I added up all the calls from the cities that sent me this data for 2025. The total came out to nearly 400,000. To break that down, that means, on average, every single day last year, more than 1,000 911 callers waited on hold for at least a minute. And of course, this is only 20 cities. This is a serious, almost comical undercount. Okay, that was 60 seconds since we started playing the hold music. That amount of time can make all the difference in an emergency. One thing I heard about again and again when talking about call answer times was understaffing. It's a huge problem nationwide, and it's tied to a whole constellation of other problems. First is funding. How much any given city or county government has set aside for its 911 center, which can be tied to politics or unstable grant funding. This unpredictability, along with the trauma and emotional weight of answering emergency calls all day, it leads to burnout, which leads some dispatchers to quit. And when they do, understaffed dispatch centers turn to mandatory overtime, making the job that much harder for the dispatchers who stay.
4: It's already a high-stress job, so people burn out and people leave, which causes greater vacancy, which means the people that are left have higher rates of trauma and PTSD, and so the vicious cycle of burnout continues.
1: That's Hannah Thomas, a dispatcher I met in Madison. She's been with Dane County Center for almost 12 years, which is pretty unique. A lot of people don't even make it through the training to become a dispatcher.
4: It's one thing to take a couple of calls or do a year or two in this line of work, but how do you continue to re-traumatize yourself on purpose in a job that has so much stress and trauma? And I feel like that is a much harder skill to learn that I've had to grow to appreciate over the years compared to when I first started.
1: Well, tell me your secrets. How do you do it?
4: I certainly have had my share of ups and downs. I actually was diagnosed with PTSD several years into this job. What's really helped me is actually a couple of things. One of them is seeking mental health support. One of them is making sure that I have a life outside of the job.
1: Even though 911 dispatchers are often the public's first point of contact in an emergency, in many states, they're not considered first responders, like police, EMTs, or firefighters. Instead, they're classified as administrative workers, basically secretaries, so they often don't get comparable benefits in pay, retirement, and mental health treatment. For years, one of the government's key arguments for keeping dispatchers labeled as secretaries has been that they don't administer actual care, because they interact with the public over the phone. And in a way, it checks out. Dispatchers generally aren't asked to go to the scene or put themselves in physical danger. But it's serious for their mental health. A 2022 survey from the U.S. Marshals Service found that dispatchers reported suffering from substantially higher rates of anxiety, depression, PTSD, and suicidal ideation than police and firefighters. Some researchers believe this is because of the repetitive exposure they get to traumatic situations. One 911 industry group estimates that dispatchers across the country coach callers through CPR around 320,000 times a year. This is something dispatchers share with first responders. They're asked to save lives. Hannah has, and I was able to get the audio from one of the calls where she did. Heads up. It's distressing, but it ends well.
5: 911, what is the address for the emergency?
6: Help me. Help. We need 911. I think my husband's dead.
7: Okay, tell me exactly what happened.
1: The woman explains that she found her husband on the floor, and his face is purple. Hannah tells the caller to put her on speaker.
7: Listen carefully. I'm going to tell you how to do chest compressions. Make sure he's flat on his back onto the floor. You need to do that until help can take over.
1: Hannah counts out loud so the woman can follow her while she does the chest compressions. Meanwhile, Hannah's also communicating with the paramedics.
7: 1, 2, 3, 4. They're coming as fast as they can. 1, 2, 3, 4. Keep going at that pace. You're doing good.
1: After about another minute of chest compressions, an ambulance arrives. Hannah is able to direct the paramedics to the caller, and they take over. Together, they're able to save the caller's husband. Hannah was given a Lifesaver Award for this call. They are what they sound like. Dane County dispatchers earn them each time they save someone's life. Hannah has earned 5.
4: It represents to me these little windows we have into these people's lives where for one moment they needed help right now and called 911.
1: Every year, Dane County holds a banquet where dispatchers can meet the people they saved. Around a decade ago, Hannah got the chance to do this, to meet a couple she'd helped.
4: And they told me about how they had planned a trip to Hawaii with their kids and their grandkids. And it was so cool because here they could have been planning for his funeral. I can't even tell you how much that meant to me to actually meet somebody from one of these calls.
1: Dane County has given out more than 100 Lifesaver Awards, these little glass plaques. They're mounted in rows on a wall near the dispatch floor. They also give out Stork Awards for dispatchers who help callers deliver babies over the phone.
4: We really are the first responders, and people forget about that until they need us. We control outcomes. We have the ability to make a difference. Recognition isn't about ego. It's about sustainability of the job as well as public safety itself.
1: The banquets and Lifesaver Awards are nice, but for years, Hannah and other dispatchers have been fighting for a different kind of recognition. To be classified like first responders, not administrators. That reclassification, she says, could lead to things like better mental health care.
4: Because it would properly recognize our job as a high-stress job and provide better mental health resources for it. In Wisconsin, moving to a protected class would also move our retirement age up.
1: Instead of working till she's 65, if Dane County dispatchers were categorized with first responders, Hannah could actually retire at 50. Right now, it's up to each state to decide whether to classify their dispatchers as first responders. Many states, like Wisconsin, haven't. But if there were a federal reclassification for dispatchers, that could help fast-track it for every state.
4: People can die if I don't do my job correctly, and that's not a clerical consequence. We need the federal reclassification to go through so that we can hopefully get the rest of those states on board who have maybe been a little more hesitant.
1: Hannah and her colleagues are part of a growing movement of dispatchers who are pushing Congress to take up their cause. That's where I went next.
0: Coming up, Byard follows a group of 911 dispatchers in D.C. as they make their case on Capitol Hill.
8: Unfortunately, my boss was called away to a vote and won't be able to join.
9: That's pretty disappointing. I'm really shocked that the Congresswoman would not take time to be here. I pay her salary after all.
0: From dispatcher to lobbyist, that's next on Reveal.
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0: From the Center for Investigative Reporting and PRX, this is Reveal. I'm Al Letson. It's February 2026 in a banquet hall at the Ritz-Carlton near the Pentagon. There are hundreds of 911 dispatchers from across the country here for a conference ready to make their case to lawmakers.
13: So welcome to Washington. How many of you are here for the first time? Just raise. Wow. That is huge.
0: In the eyes of the federal government, dispatcher jobs are categorized the same way as receptionists or bill collectors. For the past 7 years, these dispatchers have been fighting to get the job reclassified, putting them alongside first responders like police and firefighters. This year, it feels like they have a real shot.
13: We stand on great authority here. It is in striking distance that we can reclassify. I'm not kidding. So just go.
0: That's Matt Sanger. He's a lobbyist here to teach these dispatchers how to navigate politics on the Hill. They'll be speaking directly to some members of Congress. And before that happens, they need to practice their talking points. There's a role play exercise showing what a good meeting with lawmakers should look like. And then there are examples of what not to do.
8: Thanks for coming in. Unfortunately, my boss was called away to a vote and won't be able to join. But I'm glad to meet with you all.
9: That's pretty disappointing. I'm really shocked that the Congresswoman would not take time to be here. I pay her salary after all.
0: The dispatchers will be asking lawmakers to support the Enhancing First Response Act. Unlike the many bills before it, this bill has already passed the Senate. Now, they want to make sure it doesn't die in the House. The problems facing the 911 system may be complicated, but the bill's supporters say reclassification is one thing that could improve dispatchers' working conditions. Reporter Byer Duncan joined the dispatchers as they prepare to walk the halls of Congress and fight for the future of their work. Here's Byard.
1: The organization that brought us all here is NENA, the National Emergency Number Association. They're the group that sets the industry standard that 90% of 911 calls should be answered in 15 seconds. It's the measuring stick I've been using, and pretty much everyone else uses, for how effective 911 is across the country. After a few speakers, everyone breaks for coffee. People's conference lanyards have their name and city. And I notice a large group from Michigan. So I walk up and ask if anyone would be open to talking to me.
14: Okay, my name is Tania Russell. I'm a commander with the Detroit Police Department.
15: My name is Jamar Rickett. I'm executive manager with Detroit Police Department 911 Center.
1: After the trainings today, Sania and Jamar will head up to Capitol Hill to put what they've learned into practice.
16: Have you ever been to the Hill before?
14: I have not.
16: Have you?
15: No.
16: Me neither.
14: I'm not worried about it. I'm very vocal, but vocal in a good way. I look forward to the conversation, and I look forward to challenging questions.
1: One of those challenging questions is at the root of this whole reclassification issue. Why should dispatchers be treated the same way as firefighters or police officers? Jobs that can require running toward danger. Sania, who's worked for Detroit PD for more than 20 years, has an answer.
14: They are really the face of the Detroit Police Department and the face of every police department. It starts with 911. And so I really think that we need to give credit to those people because they are heroes. They're the heroes behind the badge.
1: Jamar, a former cop himself, agrees.
15: Our telecommunicators have a rigorous training course. It almost mirrors what a police officer or firefighter goes through. We have countless times where they have actually instructed a person over the phone to provide CPR. We've had childbirth where they have actually given instruction to safely bring a child into the world. We have stroke protocols, and they have to maintain these certifications, so it's not a one and done.
1: I went looking for opposition to reclassification. And I have to be honest, it was pretty hard to find. One state agency in New Mexico opposed it over a simple logistical concern, not knowing how many dispatchers the change could apply to. And I found a conservative think tank in Idaho claiming that if dispatchers were reclassified, it could open the door for many other public employees to try to get the same retirement benefits as police and firefighters. More commonly, I found critics who raised concerns about the cost. Changing dispatcher status at the federal level would be cheap, basically negligible. The problem for them was how much more cities and states could end up paying in salaries, benefits, and earlier retirement. That said, many first responders, police and fire departments, support this change. And there's always been bipartisan support for bills that would make it happen. By the end of the day, everyone at the conference has gotten a full-on crash course in lobbying. They've been drilled on the finer points of the Enhancing First Response Act. They've gone over Capitol Hill geography. They were told to dress warm and go easy on the acronyms. The next day, I catch Jamar outside a congressional building as he's on his way to a meeting with a lawmaker. It's freezing, and we huddle in a doorway to avoid the wind.
16: How are you feeling ahead of this meeting?
15: A little nervous, but I had a meeting previous to this, so definitely know what to expect and excited to kind of push the agenda.
1: It's a packed day, all leading up to an afternoon sit-down with Rashida Tlaib, the Democratic representative from Michigan. Tlaib's aide invites us to sit down.
17: Welcome to the chaos of the Hill.
18: Well, so we'll get started. Absolutely.
1: The Congresswoman is running late, but the Michigan crew gets the sense that they're already on the clock. So Cindy Fell, a communications center manager who's lobbied before, gets right down to business.
18: I've been coming here a bunch of years, and this is the closest that we've come to getting a bill passed for 911 telecommunicator reclassification.
1: Mm-hmm. One by one, each member of the group gives their testimony. Jamar's up fourth.
19: I am a retired police captain, so I was classified as a first responder. But during my career, I also had the opportunity to be an actual call taker and a dispatcher. So I've seen it from both sides of the spectrum. And I can tell you, those are both first responders.
1: Yeah. Tlaib arrives in the middle of Jamar's speaking time and quietly takes a seat to listen. When he finishes, she looks confused about the status of the bill.
20: Why? Who's opposing it?
18: I don't think there is an opposition. Yeah, I'm not quite sure where the...
20: Okay, yeah, because yeah, no, we rarely get... I mean, you guys got the bipartisan support already. The co-leads are... Yeah, so I'll ask why it's being held. Yeah, and it just it's past September. That doesn't make any sense why it hasn't moved.
1: What looks like a wave of relief washes over the Michigan team. Sunia is feeling energized, so she keeps going.
21: Our dispatchers and call takers are really functioning as a first responder. And so to say that you're just administrative, we're more than administrative. And to give them this... Because I'm selling, no.
1: It's kind of hard to hear, but that's Tlaib jumping in to say, you've already convinced me. After the meeting, Tlaib walks everyone out and gives them candy from a huge plastic bowl. In the hallway, I overhear Cindy say it was the best meeting.
16: You said that was the best one so far?
18: Yeah, absolutely. Sometimes the energy is missing because they're so busy. It's not on purpose, because they're so busy, or maybe they're so overtasked with different topics, whatever. And that she had all of the energy and she was present in the moment. Like, it was just...
14: She's very familiar with the issues in Detroit. She knows we're passionate about 911. We're passionate about getting this done, make sure we maintain morale. And so I think that she appreciated that as well.
16: And plus, you got snacks.
14: And we like the snacks. We always like snacks.
18: Absolutely.
14: We keep our fingers crossed. We feel good. But we feel good. Yeah, we feel good.
1: Spirits are high and people begin breaking off to get ready for the post-lobbying happy hour. The feeling in the air is, we can get this bill passed. I head to another part of the Capitol to catch up with one more group of dispatchers from California.
22: This is my first time lobbying. I think it's up my alley. I'm always advocating for the right thing. So this is the right thing to do.
1: Tamara DeFrance has been a dispatcher for more than 20 years, most of them in Los Angeles. I meet her outside the office of California Congresswoman Norma Torres, a Democrat who actually knows Tamara personally.
22: She's one of our coworkers. When I started, she worked there, and she was an instructor. I remember working with her on Graveyard. And she was a mayor and an instructor. It was just very inspirational.
16: She was a dispatcher and mayor at the same time?
22: Yes.
16: I didn't know that. How did that work?
22: I don't know. That's why it was so inspirational. She was doing a lot. She was doing it all.
1: After leaving her mayoral seat in Pomona, California, Torres was eventually elected to her position in the House in 2014. She's been fighting to reclassify dispatchers ever since, introducing bills year after year. Torres's work is informed by her experience on the job. Long hours, traumatic calls, things Tamara can relate to.
22: You could take a call, you know, that lives with you for like 20 years. You don't forget. Like, I can recite calls verbatim.
16: Do you have a call that made a particular impression on you that you recall, or just the whole?
22: Several. Several calls. I've had calls dealing with young women who've been kidnapped and sex trafficked. I've had calls where people have been shot on the phone with me. I've had calls where, suicidal calls. I've listened to someone take their last breath after being hit by a train. You know, and some of these calls I've taken like 20 years ago, so.
16: But you still remember them?
22: Yeah, and you still get emotional even talking about them.
1: In the hallway outside of Torres's office, people are massaging their feet and taking a moment to close their eyes. It's the last meeting of the day for the Los Angeles group. When Torres finally arrives, she's greeted with a round of hugs. She ushers everyone inside.
2: I skipped introductions only because I know all of you. I've worked with many of you.
1: This meeting is much more casual than the others I've been to. Torres doesn't need a presentation on the bill she's been trying to pass for years.
2: Let's get the public educated about what you do. You cannot continue to be this unrecognized, invisible workforce because that is costing resources for your communities. We have to put all our eggs into getting the reclassification.
1: Torres explains they're up against the clock. The bill has until basically the end of the year to clear the House. If it doesn't pass, the clock resets and they have to start again.
2: This is where we have to find an opportunity. If the bill does not move by itself, we have to just include that language in another bill. Yeah. So how's work? Tell me.
1: The rest of the meeting is stories and gossip. The dispatchers have done all they can. The bill's future is out of their hands. In a day or two, they'll be back at their desks, answering emergency calls again. Just because the bill has bipartisan support doesn't mean it will pass. And if reclassification does pass, nobody expects it to fix dispatcher burnout or long 911 hold times right away. Like so many issues with the nation's public infrastructure, there is no silver bullet. Reclassification is more like what one advocate called an arrow in the quiver. It isn't everything, but it's one thing. There is another way to get dispatchers reclassified. It could be done without an act of Congress through the Office of Management and Budget, or OMB. Today, the office is run by Russell Vogt. You might know him as the architect of Project 2025. His office did not respond to my request for an interview. But I was able to get a hold of a former director.
3: I got the pleasure of getting to deal with most things the government deals with because OMB touched a lot of the federal government.
1: Shalonda Young was the OMB director from 2021 to 2025 under President Biden.
3: You can wake up having discussions about how we get military equipment to Ukraine and go to sleep talking about how we ensure women and children get access to WIC funding. So it sat at the crux of a lot of moving balls every day.
1: One of the things OMB is responsible for is defining labor categories. This helps them generate national data about the country's workforce. And around every 10 years, OMB assesses these labor categories and changes them as needed. Last time this happened for dispatchers was 2018. The next potential reclassification will be in 2028. Shalonda says this issue was on her radar. She toured a dispatch center with Congresswoman Norma Torres, and she considered reviewing the classification early.
3: I did think it was within our purview to make sure we were doing this in a timely fashion. So for me, the question was, do we move up the schedule?
1: But they didn't move it up. I read Shalonda some of the government's 2018 language, claiming that dispatchers weren't giving actual care, talking callers through procedures, or offering advice.
5: Now, in my reporting, I've actually spoken with quite a few dispatchers who have administered CPR over the phone, who have delivered babies over the phone, who have conducted hostage negotiations, talked to people contemplating suicide. And I wonder how you think about this sort of apparent disconnect between the government's classification and the work that's actually being performed.
3: I was not there in 2018. I remember having a similar debate amongst the military when we started having drone operators on whether this distance mattered. So it is a legitimate conversation to have. I think we have more data around how, you know, people who may not even be at the scene still suffer from some of the lasting effects of having to talk through these issues. And I think that that will inform how we look at the classification of 911 operators.
1: Today, Shalonda admits, dispatchers have a point.
3: I thought the process for reclassification should have started earlier than we had on the books.
16: I spent a year digging into the world of 911, poring over answer time data, interviewing experts and dispatchers, and listening to harrowing emergency calls. I was looking for accountability, a clear solution to all the problems I'd uncovered. Someone or some agency responsible. But there is no single entity to blame. And there's no single solution waiting to be put into action. Fixing the issues with 911 actually means wading through many tangled bureaucratic messes all at once. It's no wonder dispatchers themselves have taken on this work. They know an emergency when they see it. And while they handle this one, the calls will keep coming.
0: Our lead producer for this week's show is Steven Rascone, with field production help from Phoebe Petrovic. Jenny Casas edited the show. The story was produced in partnership with the nonprofit newsroom Type Investigations. Sasha Belenke provided editorial support. Kate Howard was the executive producer for this episode. Melvis Acosta is our fact checker. Victoria Baranetsky is our general counsel. Our production manager is the great Zulema Cobb. Score and sound design by the dynamic duo Jay Breezy, Mr. Jim Briggs, and Fernando, my man, Yo Aruda. They had help from Claire C. Note Mullen. Taki Telenidis is our deputy executive producer. Our executive producer is Brett Myers. Our theme music is by Camarado, Lightning. 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I'm Al Letson, and remember, there is always more to the story.

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6: Welcome, friends, to another edition of Economic Update, a weekly program devoted to the economic dimensions of our lives and those of our children. I'm your host, Richard Wolff. We have an exciting program for you today, culminating in an interview with Charles Durber on his latest book, A Kind of Look at Populism of the Left-Wing Kind and Its Importance Today. Okay, let's jump right into today's economic update. There's been a lot of press recently devoted to efforts by various governments, cities and state governments, to tax the rich just a little. You know, our tax system now is very strained. We are unable to maintain the infrastructure of this country. We keep cutting back schools, hospitals, road maintenance, all the things we need. And there are two basic reasons for this. Number one, a wildly disproportionate amount of our money is going for war, fighting wars in the Ukraine, fighting wars in Iran now. I'll have more to say about that later today. But the second reason is we don't tax the rich. We've allowed them to buy the politicians, to get them the loopholes, which their accountants then use to get them out of paying their fair share. And so we've had, luckily, a few courageous state governments and a few courageous city governments that are beginning to try to do something about that, to take some steps to get the rich to pay their fair share of the taxes to maintain the society as a whole. One of them is an effort by the state of Washington to do something about rich people there and to tax just how much their wealth increases from their shareholdings. In other words, this has nothing to do with anything they do, no work they perform, no service they contribute. No, if the value of the investments they own go up and they have to pay a capital gains tax, that's what that's called, on the increase in the value of their investments, the state of Washington wants a small piece of that increase. That's all. And you know, the richer you are, the more your income is not from anything you do, but it comes instead from what you own, which is very different. So Washington wants, I believe it's 7% of the capital gains. And who was in Washington? Mr. Bezos, the owner-operator of Amazon. And what did he do? He left the state of Washington, and he moved to Florida. And now that move of Mr. Bezos, super rich guy, has been explained as, see, you shouldn't dare tax the rich people, because if you do, they'll just leave, and then you won't get any tax at all anyway, plus you lose the rich person and whatever money he or she might take with them. And I want to take a moment to deal with that. Number one, there's plenty of evidence that Mr. Bezos moved to Florida because that's where his parents were. It turns out that where your parents are is a much greater influence on where you move than the tax system of that area where you are. But let's assume Mr. Bezos moved. How much did he save? Well, we have some research. $1 billion. Ooh, $1 billion sounds like a lot, doesn't it? Well, Mr. Bezos owns maybe $200-300 billion. So for him, saving $1 billion is saving, get ready now, less than 1% of the wealth he has. What difference will that make in his life? Answer, none. But $1 billion in the coffers of the state of Washington would allow them to improve the public schools for 1 million children. It would allow them to improve the services people have, to reduce the income taxes on people who work for a living. In other words, the billion means nothing to Bezos, means the world to Washington, but we live in a crazy system that allows Mr. Bezos to escape paying his taxes. We shouldn't allow it. It is outrageous. And the same applies to the efforts of New York City Mayor Mamdani to tax the second and third apartments maintained by super rich people who don't live in them but own them in New York. Again, the threat, if we tax them, they'll leave. Wow. Don't be fooled. My next update has to do with the war in Iran. Mr. Trump and many of his cabinet members keep telling us, we've wiped out their navy, we've leveled their missiles, we've destroyed their drone factories. I want to tell you something, it has nothing to do with whether or not those statements are true. There's much evidence that they are not. But let's assume that they were. Let me tell you why it doesn't make any difference. And you can verify this for yourself by going to a map of that area of the world. And you look for Iran, and you will notice that Iran has a very long coastline along an inland ocean known as the Caspian Sea. And you know who else has a border coastline, a long one on the Caspian Sea? Russia. And so does Kazakhstan, allied to Russia. And so does Turkmenistan, allied to Russia. And you know what Russia and Turkmenistan and Kazakhstan also have? Borders to China. Why is that important? China's manufacturing capacity is now larger than that of the United States and Western Europe combined. They can produce missiles and drones forever, and they can produce them more and faster and bigger than we can. That's the reality. And you know what? Since China has borders with those other countries, and they all border on the Caspian Sea, and so does Iran, they can get their missiles and their drones into the hands of the Iranians as long as they want to. I'm sure they already have. American bombing of things in Iran won't change that. That's why it hasn't changed that. That's why we are not able to militarily prevail there, no matter what we do. Pay attention, folks, because the people in Washington assume you don't know. You can't look at a map. They treat all of us as if we were dumb enough to listen to the propaganda, the crude propaganda they spew. My next update has to do with the stock market. Again, President Trump and many of the folks around him like to point to the stock market. See, our economy is doing well. Well, let's give our devils here their due. Has the stock market done well? Yes. It's a real interesting place where things are looking good. Prices keep going up of the assets, the shares, that people who go into the stock market buy and sell and hold. But is that an acceptable way of assessing an economy? And the answer is no. And here again is the crucial statistic always to have somewhere in your mind. The richest 10% of Americans own 80% of the shares. So when you hear that the stock market is doing well, well, that's wonderful for the top 10%. For them, the economy is doing well. But for the other 90% who don't own significant amounts of shares, who mostly own none of them, and if they do own a few, it's what grandma left them when she died, or it's what they got for their 18th birthday, etc., and they're trivial in terms of what it means both to the market and what it means in their lives. A good stock market is good news for the rich. It has nothing to do with what most of us are facing economically. So when you hear that the economy is good and someone points to the stock market, don't feel bad that somehow you're not smart enough or clever enough or not working hard enough. It had nothing to do with that. You can be working your rear end off. You can be working very effectively. But if you don't own shares, you don't participate. Last point. When the government prints a lot of money, which you've heard about and which we have talked about and will talk about in the future, here's something else to keep in mind. That money that the government prints and pumps into the economy, it could go into buying goods and services and therefore creating jobs making those goods and services. But it doesn't have to. In a free capitalist economy, that money can go into the stock market, where there isn't inflation, where prices are going up, but the inflation of stocks is good news for the shareholders, unlike an inflation in the cost of food, clothing, and shelter, which is bad news for us. Government printing money often beefs up asset prices in the stock market, which is why rich people raise prices so often. Okay, finally, Mr. Trump has announced an increase in the Defense Department for next year. $600 billion increase on a base of $900 billion. That's a two-thirds increase in 1 year. If ever there was a case of a country spending its money on guns instead of butter, on instruments of killing, rather than instruments that help life, on pursuing two dead-end wars, Ukraine and Iran, rather than using the tens, the hundreds of billions these have already cost us, to do for the American people what our real economic situation requires. That's the reality. We've come to the end of today's first half. Stay with us. We will be talking with Charles Derber about left-wing populism when we come back. Welcome back, friends, to the second half of today's Economic Update. I am very pleased, proud, to bring to our microphones and our cameras Professor Charles Derber. He's a professor of sociology in Boston College. He's written 30 books on politics, democracy, fascism, corporations, capitalism, climate change, war, the culture wars, and social change. He is very prolific, and he does, in fact, deal with all those topics. His books include the bestsellers, quote, The Pursuit of Attention and The Wilding of America. His books have been translated into 14 languages, and he writes for and has been reviewed in the New York Times, the Washington Post, the Boston Globe, Truth Out, and other media. His latest book, published this year, 2026, is called Fighting Oligarchy: How Positive Populism Can Reclaim America. So first of all, Charles Derber, thank you very much for spending some time with us today.
0: Thanks so much for having me, Richard. Great to be with you.
6: Okay. Your new book says a number of things that are wonderfully provocative. And I want to draw you out so our audience can get a reason to buy the book and read it, among other things. You said that the Democrats handed power to Mr. Trump. Now, that is a wonderful summary of a very complicated story. Can you explain your thought here and tell us which Democrats? I'm assuming that you differentiate, say, Mr. Schumer and Mr. Jeffries on the one hand from Bernie Sanders and Alexandra Ocasio-Cortez on the other. But even more than that differentiation, what's in your mind that leads you to write a sentence like that?
0: Well, it's a really important question. The Democratic Party launched they had a book called Fighting Oligarchy. It's close to the title of a book that Bernie Sanders just wrote called Fight Oligarchy. But Bernie and I have quite similar views. But the key thing I think is that has not been talked about much is that the Democratic Party was a working class populist, a sort of positive populist party, as I put it, in the New Deal, in the period of the Great Depression and through the Lyndon Johnson era. And by that, I mean, it was a politics that embraced the issue of economic class, understood that the economy was not structured in a way to benefit ordinary people and was being run by wealthy elites who were basically ran a sort of authoritarian kind of system. So the Democratic Party under Roosevelt embraced a kind of class politics, which I call positive populism, meaning populism is any kind of politics that seeks to unite ordinary working people against elites who are running the country in their own certain interests. And there is a right-wing version of this that Trump came to power with, claiming he was going to get rid of the people who, he said, I represent workers whose jobs are being outsourced. And he got a lot of Democrats, Democratic white working class people to come over. And the book in many ways is an effort to understand your question, which is why would so many Democrats abandon the working class that had been their foundation, and what is their role in contributing to the nightmare of Trumpist kind of American fascism that we're dealing with right now? And it is a form of American fascism, which is a different conversation in a way, except that American fascism and authoritarianism is related to right-wing populism. But I want to go to your question about the Democratic Party because it's a very important part of my book. And I do write these books for ordinary people who are not academics and who are trying to just make sense of the absolutely crazy and, you know, alarming and frightening political period that we're in right now. So just to begin this, the biggest migration, or in a way, immigration issue that's really important in the United States is the migration of working class people, particularly white working class people, from the Democratic Party to the Republican Party. This preceded Trump. It started in with Clinton when the Democratic Party, Clinton, you know, came in claiming he was no longer going to be the party. The Democratic Party was no longer going to be the party of government or safety nets. It was going to be the party of what he called the third way or the central, the center way. And he moved the Democratic Party, and Obama continued him in this respect, from the issues of class and the basic issues of economic control and economic well-being to the issue of what I call siloed identity politics, where the Democratic Party increasingly became a party, which was happening in the late 20th century, abandoning the issue of class and all the issues of capitalism and corporate power that have been at the center of my work and are at the center of this book, and moved it to a focus on discrete identity groups, whether they were racial, black, Asian, brown people and so forth, or women, men, gender. And these topics are very important. Race and gender are, and nationality and religion, other identity politics. I think they're very important, but the way the Democratic Party embraced them was a disaster for the Democratic Party and for the country. Because in moving toward what I'm calling siloed identity politics, they moved away from the central focus on economic justice and unifying the great majority of people in the country who are working people and who, you know, can be brought together politically, can be united around a shared sense of, incredible power being exercised by elites over their economic and social well-being. And that's the
6: Charles, if let me interrupt you, because it's wonderful what you just did, but I want to get you to focus, if you would, right where I just interrupted you, on your notion of a positive populism.
0: Okay.
6: That is you're right at the point of what might be the antidote or the counterweight to everything you just described. What would that look like? What does it you mean by giving that a central place in your book?
0: Positive populism is a uniting kind of politics. It brings people who are very different

was beginning to do that. It was beginning to create the kind of politics that would get at the fundamental structure of injustice and power that has dominated American life all through its history. It abandoned that in the late, after Reagan, after the 70s, the kind of stagflation that emerged in the late 70s, the coming of Reagan, and the emergence of a Democratic Party which was shifting from a focus on economic justice and economic power to a focus on these different cultural identity kinds of groups. That divided it was exactly what the American elites hungered for. Something that would divide what capitalist elites always need is something that will divide the great majority of people who they control, who are working class people, people who are working for a living and are having struggling to get by. What I mean by positive populism, why I call it positive, is that it brings together across all these different divisions, which have been created by both the Republican and the Democratic Party, into a shared kind of class economic consciousness that is the only thing that will allow Americans to combat the kind of power that concentrates itself in a corporate capitalist society like ours. So it is, I call it positive because it brings ordinary people together against, across the whole range of divisions, which our entire political system is built to try to persist. It began with race in America, dividing workers by race. It's moved from race to include immigrants, religion, immigration, obviously, and so forth. Right-wing populism is a kind of movement that divides the country and prevents a real focus on dealing with the people who are controlling and exploiting everybody else in the country. So this book is about how that happened, how the Democratic Party opened the door wide to a mass migration of ordinary Americans from the Democratic Party, where they were firmly based in the 30s and through much of the mid 20th century. And then, you know, the real earthquake in American politics in the last century has been the migration of those people, those ordinary working people, into the Republican Party. Trump capitalized on it, but he didn't invent it. The Democratic Party, by the way, it transformed its own politics. And if you ask why did that happen, it's because we've lived in a kind of corporate system where the inequalities of power and money are so great that the people at the top of the food chain have been able to move from the Santa Clara Act of the 1870s, which defined corporations as private persons with constitutional rights. It then allowed a whole range of new legal, Citizens United is most famous for this, but Buckley, there's a whole range of legal things tied to a whole sociological gelling of the capitalist class in policy groups like the Heritage Foundation, which created Project 2025, and allowed a united capitalist class to easily control masses of people. The capitalist class, the corporate elites, is a tiny group of people. You know, it's 1% of the population. It's how does it control, you know, the millions of people that are left behind? It does it by dividing them, and the Democratic Party has been a crucial, and, you know, it bears the burden of responsibility for breaking up and dividing this mass of working people who could come together around these economic populist elites, coalescing across all these identity divisions of race and gender and religion and nationality, and coalesce to challenge the power of the people who are running this country, who are the Elon Musks and the Silicon Valley people, along with, you know, the oil companies and the military industrial complex. So positive populism is basically a uniting of a country that is deeply individualized and segmented and divided into a country which has the capacity to unify around the central issues which drive everything in America and in the world. And this has to do with the control of money and capital.

0: and the use of the military in the service of those ends. And so,
1: Charles, listen, you are wonderfully eloquent, and I really wish I could listen to you for hours to explain all of it. But you've been really comprehensive in what you've done. What I would like to do is I have to close because of time, and I want to thank my audience. But I'd like to talk with you later by email and see if we can continue this conversation.
0: That would be wonderful. Thank you so much, Richard. It's an honor to be with you, really.
1: My pleasure. And I want to remind my audience, Charles Derber, Fighting Oligarchy, How Positive Populism Can Reclaim America. If you found what we've just heard interesting, the book will give it to you in full and well-developed detail. And as always, I look forward to speaking with you again next week.
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3: It seems like people have like rituals that help them on like a day-to-day level cope. Do you have something like that for yourself?
4: 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No.
5: You're listening to Making Contact and Self-Care as Selfless Act, Mental Health at the Root of Activism. I'm Paulina Velasco. This episode is all about a little talked about aspect of social justice work, mental health. A lot of us can relate to the sentiment you heard from Megan Ortiz about wanting to decompress after a long day. She's one of the many activists I interviewed for this piece. I wanted to interview people who dedicate their daily lives to serving others. I was wondering how much heavier life and work can be for an activist.
6: There's this constant mourning that we're experiencing. There's this constant loss. There's this constant feeling of defeat.
5: Héctor Plasencia is an immigrant community health advocate and executive director of Plasencia Consulting. They've been doing this work for 15 years.
6: And I think that's why it can be so difficult to get people interested in being a part of the work and be sustainable within the work.
5: I first met Héctor when I was reporting a story in Los Angeles about how health clinics were responding to a Trump administration policy that was making their immigrant patients scared to go to the doctor. I do a lot of reporting from LA's immigrant community. And community leaders and advocates were starting to share bits of their inner lives with me the more I got to know them. It seemed like a really hard job to be an immigrant rights activist, keeping up with policies that change constantly, listening to people's stories of hardship, trying to find solutions for them. I kept hearing about how that takes its toll emotionally, mentally, and how not a lot of people seem to notice. Frances Chinchilla sees it a lot. She's a licensed clinical social worker at AltaMed, a health network in Southern California. She treats patients as a therapist, and she's also in charge of checking in on other therapists on her team about how they're doing.
3: Is there like a certain kind of person that ends up becoming an advocate or an activist or somebody who serves?
7: Yeah, I would say so. I would say that it's people who can really tap into empathy. It's almost like a moral duty for them to be this voice.
5: At AltaMed, Frances serves primarily low-income Latinx immigrant families in Los Angeles. Frances also grew up in LA in a Guatemalan family.
7: People who are very conscious about disparities and who've experienced them themselves, I think, are the people that go into this advocacy kind of work.
5: So witnessing injustice or experiencing it personally draws some people into advocacy to try to right those wrongs, which means for many people in activism or organizing work, the issues hit close to home. This is something I can relate to. I was born and raised in Southern California, but my parents and siblings came from Mexico. I think there's definitely a reason I report on experiences of immigration in the U.S. It's something I'm familiar with. For Evelyn Hernandez, it's basically impossible to separate her identity from the work she does. Evelyn's a lead organizer with the TPS Alliance at the Central American Resource Center in Los Angeles, where she started working about 10 years ago. She's been living in LA since the 90s when she emigrated from El Salvador. She's a recipient of TPS, or Temporary Protected Status, that allows her to live and work in the U.S., but she has to apply for renewal every year. And there's no path to residency or citizenship. In 2018, the Trump administration canceled TPS for Salvadorans. That meant they couldn't apply for renewal and had to leave the country forever. For Evelyn, that would mean leaving her 3 U.S.-born sons behind. She remembers the exact moment she heard the bad news.
2: I remember that we were watching TV. We were having a family dinner. We have these dinners together at least 2 or 3 times a week, as often as we can.
5: Evelyn is married and calls her children the love of her life.
2: So I remember that dinner. All 4 of us were sitting down and watching the news on. Well, I won't give the TV channel any free advertising. But then the reporter said, TPS for Salvadorians has been canceled. You have just 18 months left and then it's over. That was the last one. I remember my son's faces. They all turned around to look at me. It turned into such a bitter dinner. I felt enraged, powerless. I was angry. My children should not be living through this just because of the Trump administration.
8: Mis hijos no deben de estar pasando una situación así por la administración Trump.
5: Evelyn had already been working for years advocating for a path to permanent residency for TPS holders, many of whom have been in the U.S. for decades, and like Evelyn, have U.S.-born children. So this moment for her was like a call to arms.
8: Yo estoy luchando por mantenerme firme por mis hijos.
2: I'm fighting to stay strong for my children. In my picture of the future, I don't see myself living in El Salvador and leaving my sons here. That was never the plan. In my vision, it's always been me, with my sons, watching them grow up, get married, have children of their own, be surrounded at every possible moment with my grandchildren. So that's the picture I envisioned for myself that day.
8: Entonces, esa es la fotografía que yo marqué ese día.
5: A matter of immigration policy had directly impacted Evelyn's life. Her work, her career, had always been personal, but now...
2: You get a knot in your throat and you start to feel angry and you tell yourself, I'm going to give it my all to fight against this administration. And I don't even care about the consequences because they're hurting what I love most in the world. And for me, that's my family, my children. And through the pain, you cry. 5 minutes, 2 minutes, 3 minutes, whatever, you cry. But then it's over. And you harden yourself and you say, this will not make me weak. I have to be stronger.
5: In 2018 and 2019, TPS holders sued the federal government over the cancellation of TPS for people from El Salvador, Sudan, Nicaragua, Haiti, Honduras, and Nepal. So Evelyn's departure has been postponed over and over while the cases make their way through the courts. In the meantime, Evelyn has organized marches to Washington, appeared in the news. This is her at a Telemundo conference. A panelist asks her to talk about how she copes with the uncertainty of these court cases.
9: Bueno, ¿quieres que hable como beneficiaria de TPS o quieres que hable como organizadora?
5: Evelyn says, do you want me to answer as a TPS recipient or as an organizer?
9: Si me pones como tepesiana, me salen las lágrimas. Si me pones como organizadora, pues un corazón de piedra.
5: If you ask me as a TPS recipient, I start crying, she says. But if you ask me as an organizer, I have a heart of stone. This is Evelyn a few months later, explaining what she meant.
2: I tried to separate the two things. My personal life, when I get to my house, is one, and the other is my work life. I grew up in El Salvador, and in El Salvador, they say what happens when you cross the threshold of your house stays inside your house. And what happens outside your house stays outside, and you deal with it there. You don't mix up the two.
8: No se mezclan las dos cosas. No es que no quiero ser débil, ¿verdad? pero no quiero.
2: It's not that I don't want to look weak. It's that I just don't want to place myself in a victim mindset. I try to block everything that might be painful to me.
8: De verdad ni yo me lo puedo explicar porque yo solo sé.
2: And honestly, I can't even explain it to myself. All I know is that I block the things that are painful in my soul or my heart so that I can put up a fight and concentrate on what's in front of me. Because all I know is that I have to fight to stay here and I do not have the luxury to think too much about it.
5: One thing that sticks out about Evelyn is that her work is so tied to her personal immigration status. But to her, it's really about family. She wants to stay in the U.S. for her sons. Francis, the therapist, says she notices a lot of her Latinx patients put family first. She says it can be a good thing. Family's like a built-in support system for us. But she also observes how a focus on family can block some people from attending to their own individual needs.
7: Oftentimes, there is a lack, a lack of self-empathy, a lack of self-compassion. And there is this sense of like, I have to be in the service of others. My duty is to the family, to others, taking care of their needs. And having to carry that makes people believe to some degree that they have to sort of just hold it down, keep it together 24/7. And in terms of like where that stems from, culture and upbringing, I think, is usually the root of it.
5: And all this can get in the way of a person seeking professional help. Some of that is changing, but Francis still says there's a lot of stigma around mental health.
10: Even for first generation, second generation American patients, there's an idea like, you know, we don't need this. We don't do this. It's not part of who we are as a culture.
4: Oh, hell yeah. Oh, hell yeah. Porque yo no soy loca. Yeah. ¿Qué me va a decir loca? You know? La vecina está la loca.
5: You remember Megan Ortiz from the top of the show? She's the executive director of IDEPSCA, a workers' rights organization in Los Angeles. She's from a Puerto Rican family in New York, where she started organizing as a teenager. She's been involved in activism for about 3 decades.
4: It's not a phase. Sorry, Mom. If this ever makes it.
5: She says she almost hit a breaking point right before COVID-19 shut everything down in the U.S. in March 2020.
4: This transition, like right before pandemic time, was like, oh yeah, I need to like, if I'm going to make it, we need to figure out the mental health situation and I need to like learn how to take better care of myself. Just because I was burning out, and I also have a tendency to overwork. I like to be, you know, typical daughter of immigrants, you know, be the gold star student.
5: Megan decided she needed help. She signed up for therapy.
4: I also like God, I like antidepressants. I'm not even gonna lie. Antidepressants and anti-anxiety medications. And I think there's a lot of like stigma about talking about those things. Especially like within the nonprofit world, especially if you have like a title like executive director, you're supposed to act a certain way and present yourself a certain way.
6: My mentor died, you know, out of like untreated cancer for a really long time because he worked himself to death. Like that's what he did. And like he didn't care for himself the way he should have.
4: Work-life balance is hard anyway for women, especially for women of color, especially. I mean, so that's all of that's a lot to handle on its own. And then on top of the pandemic, and then I'm a single mother. No, that's a lot. And it's okay to say that's a lot.
5: You're listening to Self-Care as Selfless Act, Mental Health at the Root of Activism, on Making Contact. This show is offered for free to stations around the world. Check us out on Twitter and Instagram. Our handle is making_contact. And now back to Self-Care as Selfless Act, Mental Health at the Root of Activism. And a topic you might have heard Megan Ortiz mention.
4: You know, I was burning out.
5: When she said she felt like she had to get help because she was starting to burn out.

0: Burnout is a real mental health condition that can impact activists. It's a state of emotional, mental, and sometimes physical exhaustion that comes from working under a lot of stress for a prolonged period of time. There are several stages to burnout. The first is being enthusiastic about a job that you like doing.
1: Organizing really helped me feel less powerless.
0: That's Roque Armenta. They're based in LA, where they grew up in a working class family. Their parents were born in Mexico, but grew up in the US too. Roque is the associate director of Power California, a civic engagement group that focuses on empowering California youth.
1: My 20s were just, you know, I think I was starting off on my career and I felt like I needed to sacrifice so much of my life, right? And I think at the time when I was growing up, there weren't too many folks. Like, that was the culture in organizing, I feel. The way that I think a lot of times I decompressed was like, hey, let's go out for a drink after, right? But I think after a while, I realized when I got to my 30s, like, I still felt like tired.
0: In the next couple stages of burnout, you start noticing some days are harder than others. Then it becomes just chronic stress. It shows up in physical symptoms, anger, self-isolation. For Roque, it took more than 2 years to realize what they were experiencing was burnout.
1: I couldn't think. I couldn't focus. I felt like I was bad at work. I realized like I was just almost like in a routine at work, like kind of this, like not really connected, not really excited. And that made me feel bad because I was like, you know, I felt like I'd given so much of myself to this work and like, you know, I knew I felt dedicated, but detached. I don't know how to explain this, but there was just this feeling where I knew deep down there was more, but I couldn't access it. And I think I got to a point where I was just like dreading going to work. and it took me a while to acknowledge because I also think like I didn't want to let folks down. I felt scary, like I was like ungrateful.
0: A key part of burnout is institutional stress, feeling like you don't have control over your work schedule, for example, or that you lack support in the workplace. It can happen when someone feels an internal conflict about what they're doing, too. But it's not usually about the work itself. Frances talks about this in her own line of work as a therapist.
2: So I think we just stumble across some frustrations with just the systems at play, not necessarily with the work that we're doing with the patients. And it's also not necessarily having all the resources that we feel that that the patients might need, right? Like, services are sort of limited for people, especially undocumented people, around mental health and psychiatry and then all those adjunct other services like housing. And so there's like the systemic things that are obviously not in my control, but are really not necessarily in their control either. And so that's where the frustration happens.
0: And there's another way that the work activists do impacts their mental health, a thing called compassion fatigue.
2: People in the helping field are just at higher risk of burnout. Definitely compassion fatigue. I think it's a term that's used for people in caregiving positions. And it's just like an overloading of hearing constant stories of distress. And people's traumatic experiences, and that's where vicarious trauma also comes into play.
0: Compassion fatigue is a little different from burnout. A lot of the symptoms are similar. It's a kind of emotional exhaustion. But according to the American Institute of Stress, compassion fatigue can come on faster and can be cured faster. Frances also called it vicarious trauma or secondary trauma because it involves taking in the trauma of others. What happens is, over time, a person that has to exercise their empathy a lot starts to feel unable to care for others as deeply as they'd like to. Héctor Plasencia was a recent college grad when they participated in a summer program at the University of California, Los Angeles called the Dream Resource Center. It provides internships and leadership opportunities to undocumented youth like Héctor. Héctor was already working and thinking deeply about mental health and healthcare access. So they started a project where groups of young people could come together and share their experiences of the U.S. immigration system. Hector found it difficult to facilitate that space.
3: The first day, people came ready to talk, ready to vent, ready to pour out everything that they've been holding. And these are people that just needed to say it. And there was finally a space to say it. And so that night, it was so beautiful and at the same time, so overwhelming. I didn't realize the impact that it was having on my body. I went home and my partner at the time, there was like a party that night and I couldn't go because I was having like an anxiety attack.
0: But Hector didn't let the experience discourage them from continuing the work. They were able to recognize the compassion fatigue they were feeling and redirect their efforts.
3: For me, it's been about creating emotional boundaries. So I wasn't able to facilitate the circles, but I was able to train people on how to have these conversations, navigate them through this thinking process and the funding aspect of it, how to try to sustain it.
0: In addition to creating those boundaries, as Hector describes it, another way to combat compassion fatigue and burnout is to keep taking care of yourself.
3: If I'm not doing things for myself and feel like everything that I'm giving is for y'all and for community, for movement, for Latinx, for immigrants, then I start to get angry for my decisions.
4: You get back in there. Right.
3: Right. I get back in there. I get angry again. The resentment.
0: Hector and I talked a lot about that, about getting to the point where you feel like you're trying so hard to do some good in the world, but you're not seeing the results, or you're getting tired and sad and mad, and you start to resent the work itself. And obviously, those feelings are not conducive to working in the service of others in a sustainable way. It all finally comes back to health. Mental health is important for activists, not only because it's important for any given individual, it's important because it's what keeps them going.
5: Just kind of like the same advice that I give patients who, well, not advice because I'm not supposed to give advice, but what I try to encourage is really taking care of yourself, because you are caring for others. And so you have to constantly check in with yourself. You have to constantly replenish your well to do this work and to do any work which is in the service of others, period, because you can't, you will burn out. You will burn out quick, and we need you. So take care of yourself. So it's almost like taking care of yourself is like a selfless act, because you're doing it not only for self-preservation, but in order to keep doing the work that you do.
0: For Hector, healing has always been the path forward in social justice work.
3: There's always a necessity to get involved. There's always a necessity to get involved, whether you should step in, whether you should say something, whether something should change. There's a necessity to do something. Whether people will, what moves them towards that, that's where I draw back to healing. If someone that's healed, that means they feel comfortable in who they are, expressing themselves, understanding the situation, and moving with clarity. And so my hope is that as this healing process takes place, it's also a part of people recognizing their agency.
0: And that's what happened for Roque. They went to grad school, and
1: while I was in grad school, that's also when I was able to do more work around like my gender identity. And so I think part of also why I was tired was because I was hiding a big part of who I was. And so it wasn't until I burned out that I realized I had to do something different, because I want to be here in the long haul. Like, I matter. And so I had to also make sure that I wasn't only taking care of my community, but also I had to take care of myself. I've had to, over time, right, like, figure out how do I, like, refill that cup, right? As I'm giving to others, how do I refill that cup?
0: Healing, refilling that cup can come in many forms. And many people call that day-to-day practice self-care. And there's a lot of things that can be part of a self-care routine.
5: The need to connect, the need for spirituality, to practice gratitude. Those are sort of things that feed the spirit, feed the soul.
3: Minimum, say, three things that I'm thankful for.
4: I am not very religious, but I do believe very much in God.
1: Is there a meal I want to eat? Is there a show I want to watch? A song I want to put on and repeat for like 10 times because it makes me super happy?
5: Like the need for creativity, the need for therapy, being able to process things.
4: Reading because it takes you to a whole new world. Tending to my garden. I love cooking.
6: Social media, not gonna lie. If you try to meditate every day. I go to therapy every week.
5: To be able to process emotion physically. I can eat right, I can exercise, I can sleep.
6: Dance and music are huge for me. I'm part of a bomba group.
1: I have a face routine, like cutting my own hair.
3: I go running in the mornings. I started CrossFit.
5: There's so many levels to it.

0: A study about the freedom of the press carried out in the 1940s called the Hutchins Commission wrote this, quote, "It is no longer enough to report the fact truthfully. It is now necessary to report the truth about the fact." The truth about the fact is that work in the service of others and for the improvement of others' lives, whether it's activism, social justice work, whatever form it might take, can be joyful and difficult. Some things about the world change slowly, if at all. Being a human being who cares a lot about that is hard.
1: It's definitely hard, but I think that's why it's so rewarding.
0: And there are lots of people who keep at it, who keep caring.
2: It's interesting. It's been interesting to hear how the little things seem, even though they seem little compared to the big thing that's the problem, the little self-care routines and the small moments seem to be what keeps people going.
3: Yeah, I think it's being able to change the lens in which you're looking at things, right? When you take that wider shot, it could just consume you and overwhelm you. And so sometimes just really tightening the shot, I guess, into focusing on one thing that you can do right now or today or tomorrow, that there's movement in that. It's not going to solve every single problem, but it's something.
0: That was Frances Chinchilla, a licensed social worker with AltaMed Health Services. We also heard from Hector Plasencia.
4: There's always a necessity to get involved.
0: Roque Armenta.
5: As I'm giving to others, how do I refill that cup?
0: Evelyn Hernandez.
6: Yo estoy luchando por mantenerme firme por mis hijos.
0: And Megan Ortiz.
7: Oh, that's a lot to handle on its own, and it's okay to say that's a lot.
0: Special thanks also to Dr. Sandra Pisano and to Jocelyn Perez, who I spoke to for this project as well. I'm Paulina Velasco in Los Angeles. You can find photos of the people you heard from in this piece on my social media accounts. I'm at _PinaVelasco, that's PinaVelasco. There you can also find resources that Frances, Roque, Hector, and the others recommend for mental health and self-care, books, IG accounts, blogs. This piece was produced as a project for the USC Center for Health Journalism's 2020 California Fellowship. Special thanks to Catherine Stifter. It was edited by Monica Lopez. Mariana Karstens did the voiceover for Evelyn Hernandez. The executive director of Making Contact is Sonia Green. Lisa Rudman is director of production initiatives and distribution. Making Contact producers are Monica Lopez, Anita Johnson, and Salima Hamarani. For other shows and more information about this episode, visit radioproject.org. 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

0: last class of the day for my student athletes isn't English, science, or math. It's school sports, where the number one priority is teaching, just like every other classroom. As their coach, I help them grow as leaders and become better people, preparing them for the game and, more importantly, for life. That's why the best wins are the lessons they learn, which will impact them long after their playing days are over. 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
8: One of the ways that propaganda works is the narrative gets laundered through more and more outlets, and they create this sort of surround sound dynamic around it. Even though the allegations all trace back to one blog post, the way this is done is this person says a thing, he goes on this news station, Just the News was the first one to do this, and then every other outlet says Just the News is reporting, and then the next one says The Daily whatever is reporting, and so on and so forth. And so it creates this perception that this is a real thing, even though it's just echoes of this one blog post.
9: That's Renee DiResta, and this is Alternative Radio. I'm David Barsamyan. This edition of AR features Renee DiResta on propaganda, laundering narratives. Many people, when they hear the word propaganda, immediately associate it with Nazi Germany and torchlight parades, or Putin reviewing the troops in Red Square. But propaganda has Roman Catholic Church origins, going as far back as 1622, when Pope Gregory issued a proclamation using the term to exhort the faithful to propagate the faith. Today, propaganda is disseminated far and wide through the internet. It is used by autocrats to shield themselves and their policies from public view. Bots are at work. Malicious actors spread fake news. Deceptive techniques are so sophisticated that it is sometimes difficult to separate fact from fiction. Misinformation is eroding public trust in institutions and stressing and straining democracy. Stories are planted, rumors are spread, lies are told, narratives are laundered. Our guest today is Renee DiResta. She teaches at Georgetown University. She's the former technical research manager at the Stanford Internet Observatory. Her articles appear in major newspapers and magazines, and she's the author of Invisible Rulers. Renee DiResta spoke at Stanford University in Stanford, California, in mid-April. The moderator is Dylan Ackerman. And now, Renee DiResta.
8: I got into this entirely accidentally in 2013. So I had just moved. I moved from New York to San Francisco in 2011, had my first baby, and I was putting him on these preschool waiting lists. And And I started looking at the vaccination rates in the schools and the kindergartens. And I was kind of horrified. And, in New York, we did not have this thing called the personal belief exemption. In California, at the time, it existed. I pulled down about 10 years of California Department of Public Health data, and I started writing about this phenomenon of the intersection between personal belief exemptions and the prevalence of the anti-vaccine movement on social media. And as I was doing that, I felt like I had this sort of firsthand view into how influence and persuasion was going to look in the future. And at the time, in 2015, you could just run bots on Twitter. It was actually not even a thing that people concealed. It was actually completely transparent. There was this effort to try to make people's opinions look like they had more support than they did just by using fake accounts to amplify them, or to try to get something trending. So I was writing a little bit about the interesting new ways in which social media allowed the shaping of opinion or the perception of the majority to be shifted just through the design affordances that the platforms gave people. And this wasn't a normative conversation. This was just like, this is how it works now. People should understand this. If they want to fight back in this space, like public health was just completely out of the conversation. They were not engaging online at all. So just trying to explain that this is where the future is going. And around the same time that I was doing this, I made a couple of like network visualizations, really tried to tell the story how this is, not even the future, this is the now. ISIS had become quite prominent on social media. And I was asked to come down to the State Department to help with this question of why was ISIS so popular online? What was it that they were doing so well? Why were their networks growing? What was the appropriate response? How should the US government respond to this? How should the platforms respond to it? And that was sort of what took me into, again, I just had a startup. I was just in tech. And all of a sudden, my sort of data science night hobby became my job. And that was how it happened. So I worked on the ISIS thing. Then I was asked to work on the Senate's Russia investigation into the data set that Facebook, Twitter, and Alphabet provided around the 2016 election. And I led one of two outside teams on behalf of the Senate Intelligence Committee doing an analysis into those data sets, writing about what the Internet Research Agency had done, how now we had gone from activists were doing this, terrorist organizations were doing this, and now state actors were doing this too. So how could we talk about that? Alex Stamos started Stanford Internet Observatory a couple months later, and then he reached out to me. And again, that was how it became my job. So entirely accidental.
10: And you've been working on this
8: about 12 years now.
10: Probably as long as anyone, which is exciting.
8: It wasn't really a field then. It was a lot of us were just like data scientists in a Slack channel saying, hey, we're seeing this stuff. Are you seeing this stuff? Trying to find ways to communicate with each other. Because I was in San Francisco, I did have a lot of friends who worked at the tech companies. And so I was in an interesting position where I could actually have conversations like, hey, your recommendation engine is pushing this account of mine that I made QAnon content. Like, why is that happening? And I think also some of us having technical backgrounds by virtue of being in tech, or Alex came right out of Facebook, made us much more focused on things like design and incentives as opposed to this content is bad, which was a conversation that you don't want to be in, because that's where you start to get at. You don't want the problem to be the speech. You want it to be you want to be looking at, for example, the Internet Research Agency. A lot of the speech that they put out, a lot of the fake content from the Russian troll accounts, was just plagiarized content from real American media. So the problem is not, the objection is not that they were saying these specific words. The issue is that these were inauthentic actors trying to artificially inflate and amplify and divide society using the affordances that social media platforms had given them. So we wanted to keep the focus really on more of the actors and behavior as opposed to what is the content saying. We didn't want to be adjudicating the facts or anything along those lines. And that was how we thought about our role in the space.
10: Yeah, I think it might be worth kind of early in our conversation taking a step back and looking broadly at that and saying, I think, for folks who might be newer to how social media works, especially on the integrity side or trust and safety side, can you walk us through, what are the factors? You touched on some of those, the difference between the actors, the platforms, and the content, and how those interact and kind of how you view them, as well as breaking actors maybe into folks who, entities that create content as well as entities that spread content, which can be very different.
8: Yep. So there's a woman named Camille Francois who had been at a company called Graphica at the time, who wrote this very nice rubric called Actors, Behaviors, Content. trying to, again, because there was no field at the time, what are the ways in which we think about doing these investigations in a rigorous way? And she had also led one of the teams for the Senate Intelligence Committee. We were blinded, so we didn't know that each other were doing it at the time, but she was the other person who led one of these projects. And the actor looks at who is the entity behind the content. Sometimes it's quite obvious, right? An influencer maybe makes a piece of content, you know exactly who they are, they're real, they're human, they're quite transparently who you are choosing to engage with. Sometimes, though, you'll see accounts pretending to be something they're not. I don't know how many of you guys are active on X, but do you remember it must have been almost maybe a year ago now, they turned on this thing where all of a sudden they turned on location, and all of these accounts that were pretending to be right-wing influencers turned out they were like in Pakistan or in Nigeria, or, you know, so these are the sorts of things, right? Like, that's inauthenticity right there. That's where somebody is pretending to be speaking as a member of a community, but is really not a member of that community. And so the platforms treated that as a distinct category of policy violation, in a sense. This is inauthentic behavior. The term came to be coordinated inauthentic behavior. As Meta also is sort of trying to figure this out at the time, they come up with the rubrics and some of the vocabulary for this stuff. Behaviors refers to, are there efforts to coordinate, right? Are you intentionally using automated accounts, for example, or bots in this case, to make your content look like it has more engagement and more followers? Are you buying fake engagement, right? You can do that, turns out. It's actually quite easy. So are you buying fake engagement to look more popular than you are? Are you using certain types of techniques to link a whole lot of accounts together to create a perception that there is a media entity with multiple properties at work here? So basically the behaviors part speaks to this notion of manipulating the affordances the platform gives to people for amplification or for reach to try to sort of juice your numbers, basically. And then the content refers to what is it these accounts are actually saying. And that becomes salient at certain times, like around an election. The policies that the platforms put in place, which say, like, you can't tell people vote on Wednesday, not on Tuesday. You can't tell them that their polling place is closed when it's not. That's voter suppression. You can't delegitimize an election. You can't prematurely claim victory. So they do have some policies that they put out that are specific to certain types of content in certain types of areas. They also had some for hate speech. I never worked on that, but that becomes an area. And so the platforms begin to carve out and set rules for these sorts of things. Most of what I focused on, except for during elections and then subsequently during COVID, was the focus on sort of state actors and investigations and more of the intersection with design and incentives.
10: You touched on a little bit, I guess, how this has evolved. And I think both what you witness as well as your interaction with the platform. You talked about a decade ago, you were able to sort of, you know, ping people and they would give you, there's like a little bit more agreeable. And then it seems like there was an era where, you know, when I had my job, that there was some effort to sort of correct mm-hmm. some of this, right? There was a huge investment following the 2016 election. I'm curious if you can...
8: I got profiled in like the New York Times for being like a gadfly of the platforms in 2016. It was sort of a funny funny thing to get attention for, but we were those of us in the data science community were calling for the hearings that they had in 2017, saying you need to account for what happened in public. You need to tell the public what happened. We had very adversarial relationships with the platforms in the early days because it was I think in their defense, and imagine you had this experience, there would often be these like gotcha kind of stories, like, oh, I found one fake account doing a thing, and then media would cover it and like kind of blow it up, and it would become a whole story of like the platforms are doing these terrible things, right? So there's that. And then there were other instances where we're saying, like, actually, they had this tool called CrowdTangle. We've sort of found like a little bit of a something that, you know, little kind of backdoor in the kind of CrowdTangle API, this guy at Columbia Journalism School. And even as we were being told early on that the Internet Research Agency hadn't gotten much engagement, just $100,000 worth of Facebook ads, we found the engagement data for the actual pages, which were, you know, millions of engagements. And we're like, okay, you guys are talking about the ads over here, but this is what happened on the organic pages. Like, this is what matters. This is such a redirect when you're constantly redirecting media back to that stupid ads number. Let's talk about what happened over here. And so for me, a lot of it was like, you know, sitting with Senator Warner and others and saying, like, you've got to have hearings. Like, come on, make them account for what happened. And then I, you know, at the same time, though, you can't do an investigation solely on the outside. And that is because I can say, I think these accounts are behaving in a coordinated way based on a, you know, set of, I can gather a lot of data, I can look at evidence of coordination. You know, I remember we did this investigation into US Pentagon propaganda accounts where, like, they literally all tweeted on the 0 millisecond of the minute. You know, like, these sorts of things you would see where you're like, okay, come on. You know, or sometimes the content is the red flag. Like, we saw these accounts in Libya talking about Shugeli, who is, I forget his first name now, Maxim Shugeli maybe, who was this sort of Russian Wagner group soldier who had been arrested. And all of a sudden, all these, you know, Libyans are talking about Shugeli, like, no, there's no way, that's not authentic at all. So that was kind of a red flag. And so we started digging into that network to try to suss out, could we say conclusively these are Wagner group linked accounts, these are Russia linked accounts pretending to be Libyans. In that particular case, SIO had started then, I reached out to Twitter, I reached out to Facebook, and I said, this is what we think we have. What do you think this is? And the way that relationship changed was it became much more, instead of it being adversarial, it became much more of a collaborative process where we were able to say, this is what we see on the outside. What do you see on the inside? And you are what they started to do, they built these investigations teams internally that would sometimes share data with researchers that they vetted. You know, we had to sign a bunch of papers saying we weren't going to leak the data. We had protections in place to deal with it. But we could do these investigations jointly. And that meant that we had the capability to go and do much more longitudinal or looking across platforms or, you know, tracing things back to other forms of media. And the platforms would do the depth, the deep investigations into what happened on their platform. And then we would release these reports where they would put out their statements about what they said happened. And we would put out an independent research report that we wrote about our understanding of what was in those data sets. And we pushed back occasionally where I remember once we got a Latin American data set and it had a cluster of accounts. This was from Twitter. And we were like, we think these are authentic activists. We actually don't think these are fake at all. And here's the reason why. And so you could actually go back and forth with them to do these investigations in a much more holistic way. And I think personally, and I still stand by this, that you don't want the platforms, in my opinion, that like unaccountable private power having the ability to do that takedown and not disclose what happened. I think that the fact that there were academics who were doing those investigations and looking at it and writing those public reports was an ideal working relationship where there was at least some collaboration and some information exchange, even while both entities behaved independently.
10: I think that last piece on the ability to do the investigation, there's not much in the way of oversight, is right. I think what leads to accusations mm-hmm. of censorship and concerns, often well-meaning concerns from users, yeah. from the public around the amount of power that these platforms have over what all of us, all of our information ecosystems. And I'm curious, you'd said before that you lean more towards how do we design these platforms more effectively and moving away from kind of that, we're gonna take down specific content, take down specific actors. I'm curious if you can speak to sort of what you've seen that works and yeah. what drives you in that direction to say, no, the correct solution here is better design and better incentives and not, we're gonna set better rules and better enforcement of those rules.
8: So my feeling from watching the anti-vax stuff very early on was that there's always a backfire effect when you took the accounts down, right? It turned it into forbidden knowledge. It turned it into something where like they don't want you to know, right? And it makes it more interesting, right? Okay. So I was never a fan of takedowns, except in very limited cases. Inauthentic accounts, yes. Like take down the Russians pretending to be Libyans. Like that's an authenticity vertical, and I think that is completely worth doing, right? That was like such a bright line as far as I was concerned. Again, as long as you're putting out the data sets and showing your work on like, here is why we believe these are Wagner Group accounts, you've kind of like checked your boxes there. When you get into things like the policies around elections, the policies that they had around COVID, around you know, a bunch of, whether hate speech, all of these other areas that I didn't work in, you want to have some visibility and transparency into what has happened. And oftentimes, that didn't happen. So there would be takedowns where the person doesn't have a right to appeal. They don't really know why their stuff has come down. Some AI has taken it down, right? Because you know things gradually begin to move in the realm of like automated moderation, right? So it's not even human review. It's just the machine god decides that this is bad, and like there it goes. So I argued very strongly for transparency and for user agency, right? How do you give users more control over that experience? Asa Raskin and I wrote this article in 2018, Freedom of Speech, Not Freedom of Reach, which was like, leave it up and then think about what you're curating. That it was actually the curation piece that mattered a lot more than what came down. Because every piece of content in a feed is ranked. There is no neutral. Once you internalize that, you realize that the platform has completely at its own discretion, the right to decide how it is going to rank. That in itself is an incredible power. So I wrote a lot of arguments that that power should be devolved to users, that users should have much more control over that ability to do that ranking, but that on a centralized platform, the right to curate is the platform's First Amendment right. That is what you are there for. That is what you are signing up for. And so the other thing I wrote a lot about was like, we need more platforms, right? And I wrote about we need more platforms because the argument was, if you are moderated or deplatformed or whatever, you should have another place to go. And there should be communities that are palatable to the rules and values of certain communities that want to speak in certain ways to each other. And this was actually what you started to see, right? You had Parler begins to emerge. You know, you start to see the rise of, first it happens on the right, and then it happens on the left. So you start to see the rise of Parler, Truth Social, and the very right-wing coded platforms that emerge with their own very specific moderation rules. Like on Rumble, you can't share Antifa content, right? That is a very specific terms of service that only Rumble has. And I think it's great, right? That's what you want to see. You want to see the rise and the proliferation of these platforms so people have places to go. And then you start to see after Elon buys X, the diaspora of left-leaning users moving to Blue Sky and Threads and Mastodon for a while there. And so, again, this question of transparency design and the, my personal belief, again, that the platform is ranking, it is always ranking, it is always curating, and all of that has to be done transparently and with ideally a right to appeal.
10: I can understand the transparency piece around, mm-hmm. It's great to have that clear, what the rules of engagement are on a site clear. I think the lack of clarity is the root cause of most frustration that I saw, directed from users at Facebook of why it's actually happening. On the other hand, you know, examples as sort of those left and right wing coded, like at what point does that sort of risk sort of pushing us more and more into echo chambers?
8: This is the question where I'm not convinced that that is a technical problem at this point. The intentional effort to reframe any sort of moderation as censorship began on the right in 2018. And that was for a variety of reasons, but you started to see Donald Trump get, you know, upset about certain decisions that were made. And then by 2020, when his tweets began to get labeled during the election, labeled, this is before January 6th, there has been no takedown, labeled. You start to see that that argument that a label is censorship, right? So we begin to see this expansive definition of that term where it becomes, you know, it's sort of, in my opinion, leaves the realm of reality and moves into this, you know, anything I don't like is censorship at that point. So that's a thing that happens. But, you know, that sense of these rules aren't for us is constantly reinforced by the influencers and the community members who are like, no, come follow me over here. This is where you start to get at, can you help people understand a little bit more? What are the incentives of the people who are talking to them? How are they

0: terms, you can actually do what's called bridging-based drinking, where you're saying, here is some content that is liked by divergent publics. So people on the right and people on the left like this content. That's what we're going to prioritize showing. So this allows you to surface content even about highly, you know, inflammatory issues, abortion maybe or something like that, where it's the idea of like disagreement without being disagreeable. You're still surfacing the issue, you're still getting the content out there, but you're not rewarding the rage entrepreneurs by putting them at the top of the feed every time. So instead what you're trying to do is rethink what that curation model looks like, and you just show people content that is not coming from people who are actively monetizing outrage. That's where I think the best possible depolarization option is from a design standpoint. But otherwise, I think a lot of it is offline at this point. It is, you know, how do you engage your community? I know there's like things like America in One Room and other efforts that people here at Stanford work on that make people recognize kind of humanity as opposed to like, that's my side and that's your side, because that is way bigger than just a technical problem.
1: I love the framing that the ability to rank and the ability to create an algorithm is the First Amendment right of these platforms. It is also their biggest responsibility. And I guess I'm curious, from your standpoint, do they take that responsibility seriously enough? Because it seems often like they would say, yeah, like our First Amendment right to do this, but almost like in a very defensive, reactionary way of like, oh, you can't regulate us. This is our First Amendment right. But then, to your point, like nothing is neutral.
0: Yeah.
1: And they don't seem to acknowledge that all of the time.
0: It's an interesting question. I felt like for a while there was a sort of period from maybe 2018 to 2022 or so. They were constantly putting out these explanations, right? You could read the Facebook policy blog and you would see, this is why we're doing this. Twitter during COVID was, you can actually still see it, the blog is still up. It's remarkably communicative, where they're like, constantly putting out updates. This is what we're doing, this is what we're doing, this is what we're doing, this is what we're doing. Here are the stats of our enforcement. We've taken down 8,000 posts. You know, this is what we've done. Here's why we've taken them down. And interestingly, in those, I just wrote a paper on this. So I read 10 years of platform policy when I was doing this work. They're making moral arguments in every single one of these posts over that period from 2015, 2016, up till about 2022, where they're saying it is our responsibility to do this. It is our responsibility to make sure that people have accurate information about their health. It is our responsibility to make sure people have accurate information about elections. Here's how we balance that with free expression. And this is the undercurrent that is through every single one of the policy shifts and enforcement data sets that they release. So they are making that argument using moral language. And then in 2022, when the investigations begin, that is almost that is dismantled incredibly quickly. And all of a sudden, you don't hear that moral language so much anymore. So was it all like BS? I don't know. I wasn't internal. I was, you know, always on the outside. But I think where I engaged with them most directly was really on the inauthentic actor stuff, which, as I say, is like a very clear, bright line. I think even today, you'd be hard-pressed to find many people who object to that. The election stuff became very, very, very, very polarizing, and that was because of the 2020 election and the false allegations that it was rigged and stolen. And that was where you started to see the politicization of that and the arguments that when the platforms labeled that content, or you know, they made some high-profile mistakes, right? There is the one that everybody talks about. There's Hunter Biden's laptop, which we didn't work on at SIO, just for the record, for all the trolls who will watch this later and clip that out of context. we didn't work on that. That was out of scope for us. We were only looking at voting-related content, and Hunter's laptop had nothing to do with voting. But they did throttle that in a very public way, and it was a bad call. And they apologized for it, right? They did respond to it, but you did see in that moment, I think it became clear to people the power that they have. The idea that nobody knew about Hunter Biden's laptop is complete BS. It was shared on Meta 400,000 times before it was temporarily throttled, just to be clear. So again, with a lot of these things, you have to like, the nuance is really what you need to get to, which is, it was a bad call, and also it was not what the media circus turned it into. And unfortunately, because of the political nature of what is happening, because of the political impacts of what they have the power to do, these stories do come to serve as examples of you know, but look what they could

0: have done, but look what this could have been. You wouldn't know if they put their thumbs on the scale. And that is the issue that I think we continue to face.
1: Yeah, absolutely true that what is covered in the media is only sort of a glimpse into what's really happening on sort of both directions of many of these stories. I think you touched on that there was this era that kind of ended in 2022, maybe 2023, where there was a little bit more openness. I'm curious if you can, you know, for folks who aren't in this world day to day, explain what has happened in the last couple of years and the impact that's had on your work. We're talking about a little about this morning, and kind of the impact that the reaction and sort of response from these platforms, sort of secondary to all that pushback, really stemming from the 2020 election and early 2021.
0: Yeah. So in 2022, what happens is the House flips, right? So November 2022, the House of Representatives flips, and Jim Jordan gets the gavel to something that we can call shorthand the Weaponization Committee. For months leading up to that, starting in August of 2022, there had been blog posts about our work. And I say blog because it labeled itself a foundation, but it was never even legally registered. It's like one guy with a blog that calls himself a foundation. This is how propaganda works, right? And so this guy and his fake foundation start writing these stories about how the research we did in 2020 tracking election rumors was a mass censorship campaign, and that we had been directed by the government to do it, and that the government had used us as a cutout to demand that the platforms take content down. Now, there's no evidence of this, but one of the ways that this works is the narrative gets laundered through more and more outlets, and they create this sort of surround sound dynamic around it. Even though the allegations all trace back to one blog post, the way this is done is this person says a thing, he goes on this news station, Just the News was the first one to do this, and then every other outlet says Just the News is reporting, and then the next one says The Daily whatever is reporting, and so on and so forth. And so it creates this perception that this is a real thing, even though it's just echoes of this one blog post. But Jim Jordan gets his gavel, and we were like, okay, we're gonna be investigated. Because this momentum had been building since August, as they're saying, because literally at the bottom of the blog post, it would say, a Republican committee with subpoena power needs to investigate these people. It wasn't like anybody was hiding the ball, right? We knew what was gonna happen. Turned out this person had been an election denier who worked in the White House, right? Before he went off and started his blog. And so we get then the Twitter files happens. And that was a phenomenal exercise in decontextualization, where you just take an email, cut it in half, post it to the internet, and pretend that the top said something it didn't. And again, it is covered through these media cycles. And so we get our subpoena in March of 2023, and the subpoena requests the last 10 years of our emails. Keep in mind, SIO only existed for three by that point, maybe. Last 10 years of our emails with social media platforms and the executive branch of the government, because they're investigating the Biden censorship regime. And I'm like, who ran the government in 2020? It wasn't the Biden censorship regime. We were working with the Trump, we worked with the Trump administration, DHS, when we did talk to DHS. Those were Trump appointees we were talking to, but whatever, sure, the Biden censorship regime. So it was transparently political from the very second that subpoena came down, but the platforms all got those subpoenas too. And there is nothing that lawyers do faster when you get a legal request than say, shut up and say nothing.
2: 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This is Independent Alternative Radio. 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
0: And so the chilling effect was profound. It was instantaneous. It was just very much a, so Stanford is a private university, but they also began FOIAing every state university that had done anything remotely related to elections also. So just mass FOIAing, because while they were waiting for the subpoena documents, and then they started suing us. So America First Legal sued us in Louisiana, and then New Civil Liberties Alliance sued us in Texas. And then again, you start to see these dynamics where they make it a liability to speak to other people. Your emails will be turned over, your communication will be reframed as a cabal. Even though there's no evidence of this, the insinuation is enough. And that's where you start to see in my opinion, that was the entire point of the endeavor. It was election deniers mad about what we did during the election, pushing apart the entities that had collaborated to try to understand and triage rumors in the election. And that was the goal. And it was a very, very effective thing because I think all of the different entities retreated to their respective corners and said, that's it. You know, it's too much of a liability to even speak to each other anymore.
1: Yeah, and I think that's first of all really troubling and, you know, awful to hear about. It echoed back to my time at Facebook is not that we got everything or most things right, but when we did get it right, we failed to make that case publicly or sort of, and there's the adage that the lie flies around the room faster than the truth can keep up. And, you know, I think that's at the heart of a lot of these issues. But it does feel like there was a failure to even try to like combat that with the other side, that this was not a cabal, that these were principled decisions, that they were made not at the behest of any sort of government official or outside entity. They were, you know, deliberate decisions made by the platforms in line with, you know, pre-released and public and transparent guidelines. Yep. And likewise, you know, in the civil society orgs we worked with, that there was a failure to kind of defend that work, and it was so much easier to sort of back off.
0: Yep. So, I'm still like writing about this now because I've made it sort of like a little bit of a project to go after one particular number, which is the idea that Stanford Internet Observatory censored 22 million tweets, which is a staggering number. And it didn't happen. We did this post-election analysis where we pulled all of the tweets related to the top 10 most viral stories in most viral rumors in the 2020 election. So Sharpiegate, Dominion, all of these big moments. And Kate Starbird's team at UW did this data poll. We like write out the methodology in a report that sat on the internet for 2 years. It's like academic work. And they take that number that we did after the election. In December, we did this data poll. And they say, no. They sent 22 million tweets to the platforms and got them labeled and censored during the election. And that's how they stole the election, right? And we keep pointing out that there is no basis for this at all. And it's one thing to say it in 2023, but it's another after you have turned over all of your documents under subpoena, and there is no evidence of it in the turned over documents. So I have actually started asking them when crazy media outlets write this stuff now, I send a request for a correction just to see how they handle it. I'm sorry, but did you know all of my emails were turned over? All of our work product was turned over. You can go look at it. Jim Jordan doesn't even defend this number. Why is it in your publication? Right? And you like watch the magic happen in the the ways that they try to move the goalposts about what they did or didn't say regarding that number. But it is such an outrageous, demonstrably false claim that I find it funny actually to like litigate it with them, to like make them explain to me how they are justifying keeping that in their publication. At this point, I think it's just tribal, right? It's just like we want to believe, and so we're keeping this here. But what we didn't do a good job of was when that number was being laid down originally, again, through that laundering process of like this, literally it came from the same guy, like this blog says this thing, and then everybody repeats it. We never requested a correction. Stanford comms did not believe that requesting a correction was worthwhile. And so it let all of these articles that were written speculatively at the time, we did not request corrections. And that, I think, was just an absolutely devastatingly bad decision, because it meant that even now, I don't know how many times you guys like argue with LLMs about things, but but this is another thing that I write a lot about, right? Which is like, how do you synthesize reality? Because it is incredible. You know, I one thing I will say is the LLMs realize that the 22 million number is BS now too, and I'll send that back to them also. Be like, ask Grok if this is true. You know, because even Grok knows this. You know, but as I go through this process, it's like they work with what they have. And we were sitting there telling election officials, don't let rumors ossify, right? You've got to push back, you know, you've got to say like, no, the Sharpie markers actually didn't bleed through and blah, blah, blah, and all the details related to the specific election rumor. You can't just let this stand because this is going to be reality, right? If it's viral, it's reality. And then when it happened to us, we didn't do anything. And it was like wild to watch that. So these articles from that time frame just all have this stuff in there, and it's like trying to dig out of a hole. So I write a lot now about institutional comms and what not to do. So
1: yeah, there's definitely not that it's funny, but it's not, no, almost funny that exactly, and you said this earlier, this ended up being a case study in exact social dynamics.
0: Yeah, yeah, yeah.
1: Against 100%. For years, just with kind of the subject, that this time the content was the sort of the referees themselves, as it were.
0: Yes, yes. And I think the other reason why you have to engage, I really do understand, look, it is very hard when you're being sued, and I am still being sued, right? Those court cases are still going on, that you don't want to do anything that hurts your defense, right? And yet, on the flip side, there's the matter of where is the court of public opinion? When it takes, again, it's been 3 years now that those court cases have been going on, right? The Texas one, they just appealed again on, I think April 16th was the deadline. They got it in 3 days before the deadline, so now we're going to the Fifth Circuit Court of Appeals again. You know, and so it'll last another 7 months at least. But as you work through these things and you realize it's going to be 3 to 4 years, and one of the reasons to file those lawsuits is to shut you up, right? It is to put you in that position where you can't talk. And so then I think that we have to be thinking about this. I've started getting to know, as I've been writing about this from like a, what is it, what should you do, right? What is the answer to that question? As I've started talking to law firms and PR firms, as I've gone through this kind of investigations process, like, you know, postmortem this now, like what what would you have done differently here? The answer is like new firms or like firms that are much more versed in how the internet works actually do mount defenses in the court of public opinion. Also, they do find ways to push back. Again, it is like a balancing act, but the idea that you're just going to go silent for 4 years while some litigation winds its way through the courts, it is like it's so destructive, and yet that is how it happened. You saw it. So Jim Jordan actually released. So as the Weaponization Committee came to a close, as that session of Congress ended, he released 17,000 pages of investigation documents. And you can read his 4-chapter report, you know, on the Biden censorship regime, and then you go into the 12,000-page appendix, which I have read, 12,000-page transcripts of all the interviews with the tech company executives. So he's got 12,000 pages of interviews with the tech company executives saying, none of this ever happened. We weren't pressured by the government. This is how we made our independent decisions. This is what our policy was. This is how we executed our policy. None of the 12,000 pages, like, they don't reflect the reality of, like, or I should say the reality that is in the 12,000 pages is not what you read in the reports. But interestingly, again, speaking of the LLMs, they're like, well, this is a report from congress.gov, so we're going to cite it. The Democrats didn't write a counter report, so this is reality. Here, right? And you're trying to tell the LLM, but did you look at the 12,000-page appendix that wasn't even indexed? And it's, you know, it's like, no. So you're really, you know, trying to think through, again, from a infrastructure and design perspective, what synthesizes reality at this point, and how do you push back?
1: Yeah, and my last question before we'll take some questions for the audience. Can you explain just the impact that had on the platforms themselves? Like, I think there's a cynical take that's, well, the platforms were never doing anything to begin with. So this lawsuit doesn't necessarily shift anything. But I think speaking to whether it's through your relationship or just what you've seen, has that led to a market shift in how the platforms view this question?
0: This is a really interesting question. So the platforms got sued also. We're not co-defendants in any of the cases, just to be clear. We were sued as de facto agents of the United States government. So I'm mostly co-defendants with government people, even though I was not paid by a government nor am I an agent of the government. That's a whole other thing. The platforms were sued by people who said our First Amendment rights were violated when you moderated us or took us down. Those cases are tossed constantly, right? They are just not, because again, the platform has the First Amendment rights, not the user. This is just American law. This is something where you can reframe it and yell about it on social media, but when a court looks at it, the court says, no, this did not happen. No, this isn't real. The most prominent case was the Murthy v. Missouri case, where, again, the platforms were defendants, so that was government. But you did see the Supreme Court, Amy Coney Barrett, Justice Barrett, say, there's no evidence here connecting a platform decision to anything the government asked for in relation to any of these defendants. In fact, there's no evidence that the government requested anything related to these defendants, so we're going to toss this for standing, right? We're going to kick this back down for standing. So what happens with the platform court cases They too are constantly getting tossed because the platform has the right. If they wanted to say, like, we're not letting you on here if you type the word cat, that would be covered, right? That is their right. They can do that. It's crazy, but they could do it if they wanted to, right? It's just the sort of court of public opinion that would prevent that from happening. But so what you start to see is this, they're winning in the court cases, but they are not willing to stand up and say, we made this choice, here is why we did it, this was the ethics underlying it, here's where we might have done something differently, here's where we wouldn't have done something differently. Instead, you just see a retreat, I think, and that's the, in response to, ironically, political pressure. You know, they argue that there was a lot of political pressure from the left during COVID, then you see political pressure on the right afterwards, and that is the, that's the dynamic there.
1: Absolutely. I'd love to open it for the last 15 minutes to open it to questions from the audience.
3: What do you think is the future of the kind of work you were doing of, monitoring for election-related disinformation, the future of platform content moderation, which seems to be going radically in the reverse direction? And if I can just add on one more angle to this, we thought we were seeing a massive and virtually unstoppable train wreck coming in terms of deep fakes.
0: Yeah.
3: And it doesn't seem yet to have had the impact on elections that we were expecting. Do you think that's just because the technology isn't perfect enough yet? Or do you have any thoughts on why it hasn't had a more profound and, you know, determinative effect on election outcomes?
0: So I think on the first question, it's the collaboration piece that was dismantled. So you do not see researchers talking to state and local election officials anymore, right? So the way that our election work worked, if a state or local election official saw something, we had an open tip email. They could just send us a, hey, can you look at this? Hey, what do you think this is? Again, that same question. Because we were like, their job is to run elections. It's not to be monitoring like the latest, you know, random account that they think is fake. Sometimes they would think it was Russian. That was what we were like, eh, you know. but we would try to look at it and understand it and send them something back saying what it might be or whether it was like a big deal or not. And then every now and then we would tag in a platform if it did seem to violate policy. So it's that connection that's not happening. You'll still see, like, Kate Starbird's team at UW still does rumor triage, right? They're still talking about this is going viral, here's how it's going viral, here's why it's not true. They do pre-bunking work, they try to explain things in terms of tropes and storytelling around this phase in the election, you are likely to see X, Y, and Z. But again, it is the ability to have multi-stakeholder conversations that is done. Even by 2022, our finding in 2020 was that the platforms ignored 65% of the things that we tagged. So we were like, well, okay, tagging is not really the best use of our time. So we're just, you know, so by 2022, we weren't really doing that. But that was the sort of firsthand, you know, the effort in 2020 was different. We were kind of trying it out for the first time. I think you have seen people retreat from the space, right? The idea that that it is too much of a liability to do election work. And when we were still under subpoena, Stanford sent a letter saying that, like, SIO wouldn't do this in 2024, wouldn't do real-time election rumor research in 2024. So you do see, I think, universities getting spooked when it comes to seem like a massive liability. Like, if you do this, you're going to get sued. It's going to be a vexatious nuisance lawsuit, but you're going to fight it for millions of dollars over 4 years, and is the juice worth the squeeze? So that chilling effect is real. And then to your point about AI, the technology gets better and better. And so my feeling on this was always, again, in that nuanced space, two things are true. One, authentic content or decontextualized real videos are highly persuasive. Anytime there's like fires in the Brazilian rainforest, someone will grab a forest fire image from India and throw the picture into X and it'll go viral, right? So decontextualized real images are a thing. The question is, how do you help people understand what is real and what is true, and these are not the same thing. And generative AI creates a significant degree of distrust. It makes people really doubt what they're seeing. They doubt what's real, and they doubt, you know, so you can actually use it to diminish confidence in the real, and at the same time you can use it to create the fake. I think that I see it as an extension It's just another way to create propaganda, another way to, you know, to get content out there. I think we have seen in some elections, I want to say maybe it was Slovakia, fake leaked audio dropped, you know, 48 hours before the vote that there has been some speculation that actually did have some impact. You know, leaked audio of a politician on a hot mic, this is obviously fake, this is a fake audio, saying, oh, I'm, you know, when I get into power, this is what I'm really going to do, that kind of thing. And as people try to figure out if it's real, it really comes down to just, what do you trust? Do you trust this speaker? Do you trust this outlet? That problem, I think, is, it is going to continue. I don't think it's going anywhere. Again, it's not massive. It's not like the biggest thing, but it is also a thing.
1: I will say that the AI question I got most from friends and family while I worked at Meta was how bad are first deepfakes and then generative AI, like how much will that shift the ecosystem?
0: It's a real bipartisan concern. I joined Bill O'Reilly actually to talk to to talk to his audience about it, and because he had a friend who was taken in by a video and he wanted to talk about this, and he wanted to talk about this for his audience, and I said, sure, you know, I'd be happy to come on and talk about it. And I got such nice emails from the audience afterwards, talking about how it had impacted them, right? Like, my mom was taken in by this scammer. A lot of it touches people in their personal lives in the context of spam and scams, but it's really not a partisan concern, actually. It is quite a bipartisan concern that people are going to be duped. They're not going to know what's real. They're going to be constantly taken in by this stuff, and then you're going to have to try to persuade them that something is true or not true, and how can we find a way maybe to bring people back together on this idea of, it is a common value, I think, across the political spectrum to want to believe, to want to have some confidence in what you see in front of you. And I think we should be leaning into that more and trying to emphasize that this is not a partisan issue.
4: Yeah, I wonder if you looked at all at Wikipedia and the effect that Wikipedia articles have in establishing
0: reality.
4: Reality and also shutting down the communication. I mean, specifically, if Steve Jobs would have written a piece on Wikipedia, it would have been banned because he was talking about the company he founded. That is a policy that they have.
0: Yes.
4: So you now have shut out a historical voice, right?
0: So I have written about Wikipedia, most recently in The Atlantic, when Grokopedia was launching. This might sound strange, but Grokopedia does some things very well. Right, and what it does very well is that it crawls and ingests massive quantities of information, and I was one of the fortunate few, the first 800,000 entries included a bio for me, which was like two-thirds normal, and then it went into like InfoWars down in the bottom third, and I was like, there we go. But what was very interesting about it is you see the war for reality happening because Wikipedia is such a big piece of training data for AI, and it really heavily influences the Google in particular, their automated summaries, right? So if it's in Wikipedia, it's treated as being legitimate. At the same time, it's a lot of entries in Wikipedia are like stubs, because who has the time? Like, I'm not that interesting, right, for a Wikipedian to go write a bio about. Grok did this massive crawl and pull, and it was like finding random interviews I'd given where I talked about, like, my dad taught me how to code, da da da, you know, and like that stuff's in there, and I was like, nobody in Wikipedia would ever find that, right? Or if they're like, they should be writing articles about more interesting people. And so the watching, like, this is what the AI can do, and I actually was kind of fortunate enough, Jimmy Wales had just written a book at the same time, so I got to interview Jimmy Wales about this, because Wikipedia also doesn't want AI-generated entries, which is a interesting challenge, because one of the things that was fascinating about the Grokopedia experience is, like, you have to plead your case to a robot. You have to try to convince the robot that the InfoWars article about you is crazy, right? And that is a wild exchange. Whereas on Wikipedia, you can go and try to appeal your case to a human, right? So you have these different strengths and weaknesses, but for Wikipedia to be competitive going forward, the concern is that the Grokopedia model is going to come to feel so much more rich and robust, whereas relying on human moderators and volunteers to do this stuff, because as you say, there's all these rules, right? I can't go edit my page to say this sentence about me is wrong. I have to leave a comment for somebody and hope that the person does it. So it's just very different ways of treating it. And what you see, the last piece I'll add to this, is that members of Congress then send letters to Wikimedia Foundation saying, you know, we think there's been evidence of suspect editing rings colluding to shut out political perspectives. How do you respond to this? Or your approved source list doesn't include OANN and Newsmax. Why is that? You're biased, right? You know, and so this is where you start to see those war for reality is happening, because that is where that synthesis is happening. And it's very interesting to watch this play out. So yeah, it is very much at the forefront of this because of that that importance in the synthesis space.
5: You know, autocrats love the lack of public trust in media, and average citizens are left awash in this massive amount of misinformation, and they need tools, first of all, to be able to navigate their way through it, and also education to teach them to be skeptical. You know, to follow Carl Sagan's adjunct of, you know, extraordinary claims require extraordinary proof.
0: Yeah.
5: So what tools is an average person going to have access to in order to try to ferret their way through the system?
0: Really not very many at this point, candidly, and that's one of the big problems, I think. A lot of this you're seeing happen on Reddit right now. People are trying to crowdsource answers like the is this AI sub, right, where people are asking other humans, what do you think this is? How can I tell? How can I have access? They don't have access to models that do detection or tools that expose watermarks or anything like that. And there, you know, every now and then, though, the detection tools get it wrong, and then it becomes a whole news cycle where, well, the detection tool said that this was or was not AI, and it, you know, gets it wrong, and then it becomes the people then have like, well, I saw it, I searched for it, I did that myself, I asked that tool, what do you mean it's not right? And so we've just hit this really bad state, I think, where what you might start to see is content provenance come into play a little bit more. There was an article in the Financial Times that made this point that social media kind of rewarded extremes, and AI might be more of a reward accurate information, and it was framing it more around the center. I don't think it's necessarily the center. I think it's more of a widespread agreement in, you know, certain things being real or true. And that's because when you have like provenance tools, you'll eventually have a New York Times reporter with a camera that says, I am at this place, I took this photo, and here is every piece of editing that happened to this photo in the time since it was taken. And on the New York Times, we will display that content credential, and anybody who wants to see it can see it. So it's almost like credentialing in the good stuff, as opposed to trying to constantly detect and correct the bad stuff, if that makes sense. So the opposite side of the coin. Okay. And I think that the result of that will be certain outlets that have that capacity to do that and to say we are going to do this credentialing will potentially enjoy a higher trust from readers, higher engagement with readers, as they become a voice that leverages the technology appropriate. It's going to be a weird intermediate period, though, because you're going to have parts of the world that don't have access to those tools, aren't using the latest iPhone, don't have the latest Canon camera with this credentialing protocol built in. And then you're going to have that challenge of like, well, this person in this remote area of this conflict zone says they took that photo, and just because they're not a New York Times photographer, can we really discount it? So it's going to be, I think, for a while, a very uncomfortable intermediate period, as people are going to make their decisions in part based on what are their communities of trust tell them that they can believe. I wish I had a better answer for you, but I think that's more realistic.
1: Unfortunate to leave it there. We do have to join me in thanking Renee for coming in.
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0: 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I'm Dr. Michelle Stitza, and this is the quarterly Santa Fe County Extension Office Edition of The Garden Journal. Welcome. I'm excited to have Dr. Laura Bittner, New Mexico State University's Extension Health and Well-Being Specialist, Professor, and Associate Department Head of Family and Consumer Sciences, join us today to talk about sun safety, learn, spot, and protect. Welcome, Laura. I appreciate you taking the time to share with our audience today.
1: Thank you, Michelle.
0: Summer's upon us, although it's a little bit chilly here today. Our apricot trees are looking great. The master gardeners are getting all set for their gardens this summer, and that means more time in the sun. Understanding and practicing sun safety is especially important in New Mexico, where we receive over 300 days of sunshine, lots of activities to enjoy, and Santa Fe, we also have the elevation. So according to the American Academy of Dermatology, 9,500 people in the U.S. are diagnosed with skin cancer every day. So Laura, let's demystify a few things about skin cancer development. So we'll ask a little true or false and have you answer for us. So, skin cancer is the most common form of cancer in the U.S. True or false?
1: Michelle, this is true. So, according to the Centers for Disease Control, skin cancer is the most common form of cancer affecting both men and women in the United States. And what the research suggests is that about 1 in 5 Americans will develop skin cancer by the age of 70. But with very simple changes and consistent practices regarding how we spend time in the sun, our chances of developing skin cancer, particularly melanoma, which is the most serious and deadly form of skin cancer, can be significantly lowered. So I'm really glad we're having this conversation.
0: I am too. And it does make sense, right? Our skin is such as our largest organ, and so really learning how to protect it and find out more about how skin cancer develops is so very important. So, true or false, only people with light skin need to worry about skin cancer?
1: Oh, this one is definitely false. So, melanin, the pigment that makes our skin light or dark, offers us some protection, but it doesn't make a person immune to developing skin cancer. Darker skin has more melanin, which can absorb UV radiation and reduce DNA damage. However, it doesn't block all harmful rays. And something that we should note on this topic, skin cancer is often more deadly in people with darker skin because it's often diagnosed later and it may appear in less obvious places, like on the palms of our hands, the soles of our feet, under our finger or toenails, or even inside our mouth. And oftentimes symptoms are missed or mistaken for other conditions when people have darker skin. So the key here is to remember that all of us are at risk for developing skin cancer, especially if we aren't taking precautions to limit sun exposure or to protect our skin.
0: That is such excellent information. I think these myths really, we've talked about them and not quite sure what the answers are, so I appreciate that. A persistent skin lesion that does not heal is highly suspicious and should be examined by a healthcare professional. True or false?
1: This is a true statement. So as I will say probably 3 more times in our conversation together, when in doubt, get it checked out. So in 2026, it's estimated that 112,000 new melanoma cases will be diagnosed in the United States. And as I previously mentioned, melanoma is the most serious and deadliest form of skin cancer. But if it's found early, it is very treatable. Again, the key is when you notice a mole or a dark spot and you question what it is, remember, when in doubt, get it checked out.
0: Excellent. And I think you touched on this just a little bit. True or false, women are more likely to develop skin cancer than men?
1: So the answer is somewhat surprising to people, but it's actually a false statement. So research suggests that men are more likely to develop skin cancer than women because of certain choices. For example, what the research shows us is that men are less likely to wear sunscreen, and it's not always fun to put sunscreen on, understandably so. Men are also less likely to examine their skin or to see a dermatologist. So hopefully programs like this will help to encourage men to be more proactive about caring for their skin. And protecting our skin from the sun, it's not about vanity or appearance or even wanting to remain, you know, as youthful as possible for as long as possible. Rather, protecting our skin, regularly seeing a dermatologist, it can be a matter of life or death.
0: Excellent information. You know, I remember growing up in the Midwest that we didn't often see the sun very much, but we would, when people would go out and mow their lawns, the men in particular would have their shirts off. So it definitely is something we don't often think about, which brings me to the next true or false. You can't get sunburned on a cloudy day.
1: So Michelle, this is a false statement. You can get sunburned on a cloudy day. I encourage people to remember that UV radiation emitted from the sun is sneaky. UV radiation doesn't correlate with temperature or visible sunlight. So you might feel cool and shaded, but you could still be exposed. And up to 80% of UV rays can penetrate clouds. So even if our typically sunny, beautiful New Mexico skies look cloudy or overcast, we still want to wear sunscreen or long sleeves and a hat if we're going to be spending time outdoors.
0: I often hear that, well, I never burn. I don't need to put on sunscreen. So if I never burn, true or false, you don't need sunscreen?
1: This is definitely false. As I travel around sharing the importance of protecting our skin from the sun, I hear people tell me as I try to hand them a bottle of sunscreen that they don't need to wear sunscreen because they never burn. But we should be wearing sunscreen even if we never burn. We need to think about it this way. Getting a tan, it's your skin's response to injury from UV rays. So the idea that, I'm out in the sun and I have this healthy looking tan is really not a healthy thing after all. So let me repeat that. A tan is a sign of injury from UV rays. UVA rays penetrate deep into the skin and they contribute to our skin prematurely aging, and they can also contribute to developing skin cancer. So we have no way to gauge the damage that's being done, even if we never burned. Damage from the sun, it builds up over time and years of unprotected exposure, even without burning, and it can lead to cancer later in life.
0: Well, the things that we learn, and I wish I had known as a child, because growing up in the Midwest as well, we would lay in our very sunless cloudy skies and put on olive oil and iodine. So, the things we learn over the years, that was not the healthiest choice.
1: No. What's nice is even, standards of beauty change over time. There were periods of time where it wasn't attractive to be in the sun and to have that really pretty tan. And then we went through what seems like decades, like as you're talking about, where we spent all kinds of time in the sun. You mentioned olive oil. I had friends that used Crisco oil so that they would have, you know, beautifully tanned skin. And I think we're kind of swaying back to remembering that that's not the healthiest. So when we talk to younger audience members or younger generations, it's not so important to them. They're much wiser than maybe you and I were growing up because of education regarding skin cancer prevention.
0: Yes, and that's why this education is so very important. So our last true or false, there is no cure for skin cancer.
1: Yes, so this is a bit of a trick question. Most skin cancers are curable and treatment options continue to improve. Treatment for skin cancer, it can be as simple as applying a topical medication that your doctor prescribes to you, or treatment may include surgical removal, freezing cancer cells, radiation, or chemotherapy, depending on the spread. The key is early detection through regular skin screenings.
0: So, speaking of regular skin screening, how can we spot changes in our skin? The American Academy of Dermatology has an ABCDE chart for early detection. Would you tell us a little bit more about that?
1: Sure. So early detection of skin cancer is as easy as A, B, C, D, E. And remembering the A, B, C, D, E can help us perform self-checks, even at home, of our skin in between visits to the dermatologist. So the A stands for asymmetry. So if you're looking at spots or moles on your skin, if one half of the lesion does not match the other half, for example, if you were to fold the, we'll say, circle together, you should bring this up with a healthcare provider because it might be a sign of something that is a little concerning. The B stands for border. If the edges of a spot or mole are ragged or notched, that's a sign you want to get it checked out. The C, it stands for color. If you find a molar spot that is inconsistent in coloring, maybe one part is dark brown or even black or whatever your skin tone is, and another part of that same spot is red or blue or even white, you should bring this to the attention of your healthcare provider. The D stands for diameter. So if you find a molar spot greater than 1/4 inch, or think about the size of an eraser on a pencil, please schedule an appointment to have that spot looked at. And finally, the E, it stands for evolving. If you notice a mole changing in size, shape, color, texture, definitely get it checked out. So to recap that, the ABCDEs include asymmetry, border, color, diameter, and evolving.
0: That's an excellent way to look at things and think about early detection. And as you mentioned, to go ahead and see a provider on those. Well, thank you, Laura. We need to pause now for some brief announcements. Please stick around for more with the Santa Fe County Extension Office on the second half of our program of The Garden Journal at KSFR 101.1 FM Santa Fe and streaming live on KSFR.org. We need to take a moment and we'll be right back.

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3: 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We're back now with Dr. Laura Bittner. We've been talking about early sun detection and ways to protect ourselves when we are in the sun. Laura, I found it really fascinating to learn more about UV radiation and that there are three types of UV rays, UVA, UVB, and UVC. What's the difference?
4: That's a great question, Michelle. So first, let's discuss what UV radiation is. So simply, UV radiation is a form of electromagnetic energy that comes from the sun. It can come from lasers, black lights, and also from tanning beds. And sunlight is the most significant source of UV radiation. So of the UV rays you mentioned, UVC is the least concerning as it is typically blocked by the Earth's atmosphere. We do, however, need to be aware of UVA and UVB rays. So UVA rays account for 95% of the sun's UV rays. These rays have longer wavelengths and they penetrate very deeply into the skin. UVA rays cause premature aging, wrinkles, and DNA damage, and they can result in some skin cancer. UVB rays, on the other hand, represent a smaller percentage of the sun's UV output and primarily affect the outer layer of the skin. The UVB rays cause sunburns, blistering, tanning, and skin cancer. The goal is to avoid both UVA, so think of A as the rays that age us, and UVB, think of the B as the rays that burn us, by wearing sunscreen, avoiding the sun during peak hours, and wearing protective clothing like hats and long sleeves when we plan on spending time outdoors.
3: Excellent. And you just mentioned that we can protect ourselves with hats. And is there anything else that I've heard some of the clothing you can get with protection in it now, and are there any other things, nice hats and protective clothing?
4: Yes. So again, I'm going to go back to the best practices for protecting our skin include wearing sunscreen with a minimum SPF, and that stands for sun protection factor of 30 or higher, and reapplying that sunscreen frequently. You can also do things like avoiding the peak sun hours when UV rays are the strongest. And in our area, that's typically between the hours of 10 and 4 p.m., 10 a.m. and 4 p.m. When you're going outside, be sure you stay hydrated by drinking plenty of water. And then something that often gets overlooked is checking any prescription medication you may be taking, as some medications, including some antibiotics, diuretics, or blood pressure medications, can increase sun sensitivity. So you want to make sure you ask your doctor or pharmacist if you need to take extra precautions. And then if you do spend time out in the sun, make sure to use a moisturizing lotion after sun exposure to help protect your skin so it can recover and stay healthy.
3: Excellent. And you mentioned sunscreen. I think there's a lot of confusion out there on the types of sunscreens available, sprays, not spray, chemical, mineral. Can you tell us a little bit more about choosing the right type of sunscreen?
4: Sure. Yes, and it can be so confusing to go to the store because of the different brands and the way that they promote or advertise them. It's overwhelming sometimes to choose. The things we want to think about, first, let's talk about two different types of sunscreen, and you mentioned them, mineral sunscreens and chemical sunscreens. So mineral sunscreens, they're great for dry or sensitive skin, and they often contain ingredients like zinc oxide. So these sunscreens, they sit on top of the skin and actually reflect UV rays. So think about going to a public swimming pool where a lifeguard is there wearing what looks like a white streak across their nose or on their shoulders. They are most likely wearing a mineral sunscreen, again, because that sunscreen sits on top of the skin, it leaves a residue, that's the white color, and it helps actually to reflect the UV rays. So chemical sunscreens, they actually absorb UV rays and they convert them to heat. So chemical sunscreens are often lighter weight and they blend into your skin. They can, however, be irritating to sensitive skin. So when shopping for a sunscreen, it's probably best to look for a sunscreen promoting broad spectrum, which means it helps protect skin from both UVA and UVB rays. We also want to be sure that we're choosing a sunscreen with an SPF, again, sun protection factor, of 30 or higher. And look for a sunscreen that is water resistant. This doesn't mean the sunscreen is waterproof and won't need to be reapplied. It will need to be reapplied. So if it says that it is water resistant, it means that that sunscreen will continue to be effective for up to 40 to 80 minutes if you're swimming or sweating. Maybe you're out mowing the lawn, as you mentioned earlier. Also, please replace your sunscreen frequently.

0: You also want to remember to protect your lips too, using a broad spectrum lip balm.
1: Yeah, that is a lot. And I think, you know, thinking about where we store things is very important. Living in Phoenix, I thought I'd be nice and handy of just having the sunscreen right there ready to go in my car. However, because it's over 100 degrees in the car, it's not the best place to store that. So I think that was a real eye-opener to hear that as well. And should everyone wear sunscreen?
0: Yeah, that's another great question. So we do want everyone who's out in the sun to wear sunscreen unless we're talking about a young baby. So what is recommended is if you have a baby that is 6 months or younger, they just couldn't be out in the sun with their precious little, you know, brand new skin exposed to the harsh rays. We want to make sure that they're covered up. And also, their skin can be very sensitive to lotions or sprays put on the skin. So best just to make sure that babies in particular are kept out of the sun. And if it can't be avoided, then of course apply sunscreen. But everyone else should be wearing sunscreen, definitely.
1: And keep reapplying it. That's such an important piece. And so what if I do get a sunburn and not apply it?
0: Yes, how should you care? Yes, how do you care for your skin if you do get a sunburn? Well, that's a great question, too. So, you know, sunburns can be so painful. Things that you can do if you do get a sunburn, one recommendation is that you take frequent cool baths or showers to help relieve the pain. Try to avoid any high-pressure water, especially if your skin has blisters, which can commonly form if you've burnt your skin. You want to apply moisturizer that contains aloe vera or soy. You might want to take aspirin or ibuprofen to help reduce swelling or discomfort. And then I can't express enough the importance of staying hydrated. So drink extra water, especially if you're dealing with a sunburn. If your skin should blister, you want to make sure to avoid popping those blisters. You do want to keep them clean, but blistering skin means you have a second degree sunburn. And those blisters are there to help your skin heal and protect the skin from infection. So you can keep the blisters clean, apply petroleum jelly to help protect your skin while those blisters heal. And then another thing we want to encourage people is never peel damaged skin. Allow it to come off on its own, which sometimes can lead us, you know, to feel like we're a snake with our skin, you know, trailing behind us as we form new skin. But never peel damaged skin at all. Allow that skin to heal on its own. And then, of course, if the sunburn is severe enough, you will want to seek medical attention.
1: And it's so important to think of that. And as our temperatures rise, that value of drinking extra water is so very important during this time. I've also seen kids who want to peel off that skin if they have had some damage. And I know that's hard for them to resist as well. But that's such great advice on ways to treat the sunburn, ways to look at protecting ourselves. Laura, we always ask in this podcast, what's one small thing people can do today to help them flourish, especially when it comes to sun safety? We've talked about a lot today, but is there one thing in particular that you would like someone to take away?
0: Sure. I'd say one simple high-impact habit is to make sunscreen application as automatic as brushing your teeth every morning. Apply a broad spectrum sunscreen no matter the weather, and encourage all of the people you care about to do the same. And then, of course, you know, that's one small habit with big long-term health payoffs. And then also remember, when in doubt,

0: out, go get your skin checked out.
1: Excellent. Well, thank you, Laura, so much for sharing your time and expertise with us. 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Thank you all for joining us. 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
3: For HIV, the criminalization of people like sex workers, like gay people in some countries, actually impacts how we can reach these people and actually increases their HIV rates. In order to bring down an epidemic, we need to not just focus on making sure people have a pill, but actually the environment around them.
4: Welcome to This Way Out, the international LGBTQ radio magazine. I'm Lucia Chappelle. Botswana repeals anti-LGBTQ criminal penalties. The Trump administration links transgender advocacy to extremism. Zambia cancels RightsCon just days before it begins. Pennsylvania expands LGBTQ protections. Ghana's anti-LGBTQ battle spills into public controversy. A transgender goalkeeper makes history in Minnesota. And Ebony Joseph continues her report on the rise of anti-LGBTQ laws around the world. All that and more now that you've found This Way Out.
5: I'm John Dyer V.
6: And I'm Rhett.
5: With News Wrap, a summary of some of the news in or affecting LGBTQ communities around the world for the week ending May 8, 2026. Botswana courts have formally removed anti-LGBTQ plus provisions from the law. On March 26, 2026, the Botswana government published an amendment with removed paragraphs from the country's penal code which had criminalized so-called unnatural offenses. Under the penal code, same-sex relationships could be seen as proper cause for imprisonment for up to 7 years. The change comes 6 years after the landmark ruling by Botswana High Court striking down the ban on consensual same-sex intimacy. Local LGBTIQ plus group titled Lesbians, Gays, and Bisexuals of Botswana say this win means access to health care, safety, employment, and freedom to live openly. The LGBTQ plus community continues to fight for more legal recognition and protections in Botswana as a couple now fights for their right to marry, arguing against the discrimination of Botswana's Marriage Act.
6: The Trump administration has just released a 2026 counterterrorism strategy. Published May 6th, the 16-page memo outlines what the White House claims to be three major types of terror groups. The three groups are defined as narco-terrorists and transnational gangs, legacy Islamist terrorists, and violent left-wing extremists, including anarchists and fascists. But further into the document, the administration expands that list to include what it describes as violent secular political groups with ideologies that are anti-American, radically pro-transgender and anarchist, continuing the Trump administration's broader campaign of targeting transgender people through policy and rhetoric. The Senior Director for Counterterrorism at the National Security Council, Dr. Sebastian Gorka, has similarly misattributed violence to transgender and non-binary individuals. This counterterrorism memo marks yet another attempt to criminalize transgender people in the U.S. Zambia has abruptly canceled RightsCon, the world's largest conference on human rights and technology, just days before the summit was set to begin in Lusaka. Organizers say nearly 3,000 activists, journalists, and tech leaders from over 150 countries were expected to attend. Officials claimed the event did not align with the country's national values, while advocacy groups accused the government of bowing to pressure over discussions involving LGBTQ rights, censorship, and surveillance, some even citing Chinese influence as the cause. According to Freedom House, a U.S.-based democracy NGO, Zambia is rated partly free, meaning the citizens face significant challenges to political rights and civil liberties. In an interview with DW Africa, Tabani Moyo, the executive director of the Media Institute of Southern Africa, warned that for these convenings to survive political interference and ultimately for human rights to progress, democratic institutions must stand together.
7: So this will have serious ramifications on the broader rights, as I spoke about. Hence the need for the future of collaboration, advocacy, and convenings of this nature to have multiple pronged strategies when you are convening global conversations that will no longer focus on a single country because of the far-reaching end of these underlying circumstances and the hidden hand of maligning actors. You now need to plan with 3, 4, 5 countries or two or more continents in advance, because you might not know how even the most predictable of societies would end up behaving if they are operating under duress, the way diplomatically, so to speak, duress diplomatically, so to speak, as it has unfolded in Zambia.
5: On April 28th, Pennsylvania legislators passed House Bill 2103. Making it unlawful for someone to be denied housing, employment, or access to public accommodations based on their sexual orientation or gender identity. Democrat Representative Ben Waxman proposed the bill as a preemptive measure after a recent investigation into a white-only Arkansas community found that they technically operate within the law. Out of concern for a similar exploitation of loopholes in the law, the legislation specifically expands protections from discrimination. The bill amends a piece of legislation from 1955 known as the Pennsylvania Human Relations Act. The original bill prohibited certain practices of discrimination, including race, color, religious creed, ancestry, age, or national origin by employers, labor organizations, and more. Expanding upon the Human Relations Act, the amendment passed by a narrow vote of 101 to 100. The vote split almost entirely down party lines, with the exception of Democrat Representative Frank Burns joining all Republicans in opposing the bill. Nevertheless, House Bill 2103 advances to the Pennsylvania Senate.
6: Ghanaian trans musician Angel Maxine has been in hot water after poking fun at Member of Parliament John Intime Forgior, claiming they have had past love affairs together. Her social media posts come in response to Forgior's advocacy for the Human Sexual Rights and Family Values Bill, also known colloquially as the Ghanaian Anti-LGBTQ Bill. The legislation would enforce the imprisonment of individuals engaged in same-sex romantic involvement, banning trans health care, and prohibition of same-sex marriage, among other related provisions. Angel Maxine's remarks regarding her gay lover, John Nitim Forgior, picked up traction on platforms including Instagram, TikTok, and X, snowballing to the point of discussion on the floor of Parliament. John Nitim Forgior publicly denied her claims and threatened legal actions, calling her statements defamatory. Angel Maxine has refused to retract her comments on social media. She defended her satire in a public statement specifying, "In demonstrating the risk of such an expensive criminal law, I mentioned Honorable Nitim Forgior as my lover. My purpose was to press the point that false reporting public suspicion, and the mob-like justice that animates the bill puts everyone at risk. She went on to voice concerns for the ways the bill will criminalize the ordinary lives of queer people. Angel Maxine has also released an image of her lawyer's formal response to Forgeor, arguing that her statements constitute fair comment on a matter of public interest.
5: Finally, a Minnesota women's soccer team is making history after signing its first openly transgender player. Isaac Ranson has joined Minnesota Aurora FC for the upcoming season. Ranson, a transgender man, played for California State University Fullerton and won Big West Goalkeeper of the Year in 2023 and 2025. Ranson's signing comes as debates over transgender athletes continue around the country, with several Republican-led states pushing restrictions on trans participation in sports, especially in schools. According to the United Soccer League rules, players must join the team matching their gender assigned at birth. So in spite of Isaac Ranson being a trans man, he must play with the women's team. In an interview with The Big West, Ranson said that women's soccer has been one of the few spaces where he's felt safe and supported while living openly as himself, saying, "It honestly means the world to me to be able to stand proudly and be who I am, finally being able to be Isaac." Trans individuals are facing a lot of hate in sports, in the media. There's just not enough LGBTQ plus representation out there. I want to help change that.
6: That's News Wrap, global queer news with attitude, for the week ending May 8th, 2026. Follow the news in your area and around the world. An informed community is a strong community.
5: News Wrap was written by Jeb Bucky and Ebony Joseph. Produced by Brian DeShazer and brought to you by you.
6: Thank you. Help keep us in ears around the world at thiswayout.org, where you can also read the text of this newscast and much more. For This Way Out, I'm Rhett. Stay healthy.
5: And I'm John Dyer V. Stay safe.
3: 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Now it's time to rewind the rainbow. This is the Rainbow Rewind, where we take a look back at the people and the moments that made queer history. I'm Brian DeShazer. This week, we celebrate the May 13th, 1944 birthday of author Armistead Maupin. Here from This Way Out's episode, broadcast on September 10th, 1990, Armistead reads from Sure of You, the sixth installment of his novel Tales of the City.
8: They left the park at 1:30 and took a bus up 25th Avenue to the nursery. Thack would walk from there to a house off Geary he was assessing for the preservation people. When the bus stopped at Balboa, a pair of teenagers boarded with noisy ceremony. Some gut instinct told Brian to brace himself for trouble. "Better not be," he heard one of them say. "Yeah," said his much shorter sidekick. They were both overacting for their captive audience. Brian glanced at Thack, who sat stock still, cocking his head like a forest creature listening for alien footfall. The tall teenager dumped his fare into the slot. "Better not be, because I ain't getting AIDS." "Ish, no," said the short one. "You catch AIDS and die like a huffing dog." He was moving toward the back now, brandishing the acronym like a switchblade. "What you think? Any faggots on this bus?" There was a moment of excruciating silence before Thack did the predictable and piped up. "Yeah," he said. "Over here." He was raising his hand with the kind of bored assurance a school kid gives off when he knows he's got the right answer. Brian looked back at the teenagers who stood slack-mouthed and silent, clearly at a loss for what to do next. "There's one over here, too." This from a stout young black woman across the aisle. "There you go," said Thack, addressing the boys. "Back here." Two older guys in the back of the bus raised their hands. "Yo," called someone else. Then came laughter, uncertain at first but growing to volcanic dimensions, rumbling from one end of the bus to the other. The short kid was the first to...
9: That's this week's Rainbow Rewind, because remembering our past fuels our pride. I'm Brian DeShazer. More This Way Out is coming up.

0: Advocates warn that the global rise in anti-LGBTQ laws isn't just a political issue, it's a public health one. In many places, fear, stigma, and criminalization are making it harder for people to access basic and life-saving services, from HIV prevention to mental health care, creating barriers that push people further into the shadows. In part two of our series, This Way Out's Ebony Joseph looks at how these policies affect health outcomes and what happens when support systems start to fall away.
1: At least 67 countries have laws criminalizing same-sex conduct between consenting adults. And there's a growing list of countries enacting anti-LGBTQ propaganda laws. At the most basic level, this harmful legislation is meant to discourage queer people from showing up in society as their authentic selves. But as these laws trickle from courts and executive orders to police enforcement and mob violence, a vulnerable population is made even more vulnerable, as they are turned into scapegoats and denied access to community and life-saving healthcare.
2: The biggest impact is felt in the places where it's not safe at all, or potentially illegal, to be publicly queer. I mean, Senegal is really a nightmare scenario right now. Witch hunts of queer people. It makes people want to stay home and not go anywhere, or it makes people want to flee the country.
1: Neela Ghoshal is the Senior Director of Law, Policy, and Research at Outright International. They have dedicated their life to fighting against human rights violations.
2: I mean, it's definitely a huge crisis with regard to HIV. And then another dynamic that's happening at the same time is that the U.S. funding cuts last year terminated a lot of the work that was happening on HIV outreach and prevention in queer communities.
1: On January 20th, 2025, U.S. President Donald Trump issued an executive order freezing all foreign aid programs as part of his America First policy.
3: Instead of taxing our citizens to enrich other countries, we will tariff and tax foreign countries to enrich our citizens. The American dream will soon be back and thriving like never before.
1: The executive order also initiated a 90-day review period for these programs to assess, quote, efficiencies and consistency with U.S. foreign policy. The review would be led by the president's on-again, off-again special government employee, Elon Musk, and his Department of Government Efficiency, also known as DOGE, which promised to lower the federal government spending by trillions, cutting budgets and staff at agencies like the Department of Education and Centers for Disease Control and Prevention.
4: Elon is doing a great job. He's finding tremendous fraud and corruption and waste. He's got a staff that's fantastic.
1: First up on the chopping block was USAID, the United States Agency for International Development, which was the lead humanitarian arm of the U.S. government for over six decades. At one point, USAID was the world's largest single donor, giving about $40 billion in 2024. The agency supported programs in more than 100 countries, helping communities deal with food and water shortages, natural disasters, and disease outbreaks. And despite its massive global reach, USAID made up less than 1% of the United States federal budget. Just 7 days after the executive order was issued, dozens of USAID officials were placed on leave, freezing funds and halting programs overnight. Within weeks, the humanitarian aid agency was dismantled. About 90% of programs were gutted, and the surviving parts were absorbed into the State Department.
5: It was very chaotic. It was intentional. And I had a good friend in Namibia. You know, she was told on a Tuesday, you by Sunday need to be back in the United States. You're losing your job, right? And, you know, she's got two kids in school in Namibia, her husband, you know, like, what?
1: Kent Clindera spent nearly a decade at USAID as a senior technical advisor within the Office of HIV/AIDS. His work spanned over 30 countries across Africa, Central Asia, and the Caribbean. He was one of thousands of employees that lost their jobs because of the DOGE budget cuts.
5: They had no idea what they were doing. They just wanted to get rid of USAID, and they just got rid of it. And lots of misinformation being spread about it. So that was really tough to be fired right away and then see all your work denigrated as, you know, USAID, this is not America. This is not promoting America. This is what this is promoting this gender ideologue, you know, gender agenda, which, you know, is so untrue.
1: Most of Clendera's work focused on PEPFAR, an initiative to prevent the spread of HIV. He says the funding was vital to helping communities thrive. USAID was the main funder of many local clinics and organizations that serviced queer and trans people, allowing them to get tested discreetly and access pre-exposure prevention medication, also known as PrEP, which is essential to mitigating HIV outbreaks.
5: We had a lot of community clinics set up, and they were fearful of going to them. You're afraid the police could arrest you, and you can't be out. They'll tell your employer, they'll tell your family that, you know, it'll ruin you. And so then they start extorting you. And so there's a lot of fear around that stuff. If that happens to you, you can't go to the police. The police will arrest you for being gay, right? You know, so it's just, it's a tough situation. And so that's why a lot of our work dealt with, how do we get police to realize that arresting gay people is only going to increase HIV rates?
1: This is where criminalization and healthcare collide. These laws create hostile environments that harm people's health, stability, and future.
5: The criminalization of people like sex workers, like gay people in some countries, actually impacts how we can reach these people and actually increases their HIV rates. And so that's a really good example of how, in order to bring down an epidemic, we need to not just focus on making sure people have a pill, but actually the environment around them, the legal structure, or their, you know, poverty is a huge factor, or gender norms are a huge factor. And so how do we look at these sort of environments?
1: People simply can't thrive in these conditions, and neither can their communities.
5: Like, I went to the LGBT clinic to get my meds because I trusted them that they wouldn't share my name. No, I am going to a government clinic because they may share my name and the police may arrest me. So I just won't go. Yeah. And, or this person used to deliver my medication to me, or this person used to help me get tested. They don't exist anymore. In the name of the health of the people, we have to work with these people to improve their economic viability, which will in turn increase their health and their health outcomes, right? So we would often sometimes use that infrastructure of health to deliver a lot more human rights work.
1: And while I wish I could tell you exactly how much HIV infection rates and AIDS-related deaths have changed since this all went down, I can't. Because another key part of USAID funding was data collection. And how can you solve a problem if you don't have the resources to track it? Organizers around the world are asking themselves the very same question. In candid online meetups, members of Global Black Gay Men Connect share insight into what's happening in their countries and strategize getting resources to those who need it.
6: You hear a lot of conversations about PrEP, about long-acting PrEP, but then there is no product in country. How are you guys managing?
1: Without immediate intervention, UNAIDS projects that by 2030, there could be an additional 6.6 million new HIV infections worldwide and more than 20,000 additional AIDS-related deaths every day. After the fall of USAID came the Promoting Human Flourishing and Foreign Resistance Policy, a sweeping Trump administration rule that bars U.S. foreign aid from organizations offering services related to abortion, diversity, or, quote, gender ideology.
2: If a hospital in a sub-Saharan African country, if a Ministry of Health is getting U.S. health funding, and the Ministry of Health has determined that to address their AIDS pandemic, they need to reach out to trans people, they're not allowed to do that anymore with U.S. funding. There is growing hostility toward LGBTIQ people almost everywhere, and that has been emboldened by the Trump administration in the United States. So I think that's why we are suddenly seeing a wave of new criminalizing laws.
1: What happens in the U.S. can quickly shape politics far beyond its borders, from executive orders on gender in the states to Olympic sex testing and anti-LGBTQ propaganda laws abroad. It all sends the same message that queer people's bodies and identities must be policed.
7: at its root, it's ignorance and hate. That hasn't really changed much in decades. And it's not just queer people, it's women, it's Black and brown people, it's Indigenous people. So this is not a new script. It's just the ferocity and intensity has changed. So I think the challenge we find ourselves in now is, as communities, how do we respond, right? Because this isn't new to us. And if the US is using its power to influence policy against us even more, then obviously harm is going to be done to our communities. But the question also becomes, what opportunities does it present to us?
1: Alex Garner is the Senior Director of Strategic Initiatives and Communications at IMPACT, a global action nonprofit for gay men's health and rights.
7: The act of criminalizing a group of people has so many branches in terms of the impact. And one of them is that it makes it easier to not give them resources, right? It makes it easier to say, well, why do we need to fund criminals? Then it has a direct impact, not just on healthcare, but on your ability to access the world around you, right? So if you're deemed a criminal, then that impacts your ability to get a job, to get a place to live, to have access to services. And so not only does it criminalize your sexual behavior, and by extension, your sexual identity, and many times your gender identity, but it also essentially makes you a second-class citizen.
1: Garner says that in the wake of losing support from democratic institutions, local groups are working amongst themselves to build coalitions and support each other.
7: In the last decade, we've had a very strong movement around Black Lives Matter. And there's this idea that reinforcing that lives have value. And so whether that's Black lives or queer lives or trans lives, different communities are understanding how to advance that narrative that their lives have value and meaning, that they don't need to make a case for why they should be invested in, that as human beings, we should be invested in. We have fundamental human rights.
1: These issues are all intertwined. Funding shapes healthcare. Policy shapes access, and together, they shape whether people are able to live safely and openly.
7: These young queer kids who have to walk down the street every single day and can't possibly hide their sexual orientation or gender expression, but they still walk down that street every single day and accept the risks that come along with it because they want to have a life. They want to be able to live fully. And many of them are invested in changing things for themselves and the people that are going to come after them. And I think that is always a source of inspiration for the work that we do.
1: For This Way Out, I'm Ebony Joseph.
0: Thanks for choosing This Way Out, brought to you by the nonprofit Overnight Productions. Jeb Bakke is news writer with assistance from Ebony Joseph, who was also producer of the feature report on anti-LGBTQ laws around the world. The report concludes next week. The Fray performed some of the music you heard, and Kim Wilson composed and performed our theme music. This Way Out thanks the Kicking Assets Fund of the Tides Foundation, Tanya Kane Perry, Richard Merck and Brad Payton of Silicon Valley celebrating their 50th year together, and all the listener donors who make this program possible. 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
2: BBC News with Eileen McHugh. President Trump has said the United States and Iran are getting a lot closer to finalizing a peace agreement. But speaking to the BBC's US partner, CBS, Mr. Trump said he would only sign a deal that gives Washington everything it wants. Iran says both sides are now drafting a framework agreement, though gaps remain. The Iranian statement came after senior Pakistani mediators held talks in Tehran. Here's Kasra Naji.
3: Iran's spokesman for the negotiating team. He's been speaking. According to him, what has been discussed in Tehran with Asim Manir, the chief of the Pakistani army, is A, extension of that ceasefire, B, the lifting of the U.S. blockade of Iranian ports, and three, freeing of frozen assets of Iran in various banks.
2: The African Centers for Disease Control says 10 African countries are at risk from the Ebola outbreak in the Democratic Republic of the Congo. The agency says the scale of the outbreak is the biggest Africa has seen since the Ebola epidemic a decade ago. Here's Richard Kagoi.
4: The number of confirmed and suspected Ebola cases has nearly tripled since the outbreak was declared a week ago. The World Health Organization has raised the risk assessment for the current outbreak to very high at a regional level, but it remains low internationally. New cases have been confirmed in several parts of the DRC, including rebel-held territory in the east, hundreds of miles from the epicenter in Ituri province near the borders with Uganda and South Sudan. Uganda has confirmed 3 new cases, bringing its total to 5.
2: The Democratic Republic of the Congo's football team say they will not change their preparations for next month's World Cup, despite being told to isolate by the United States because of the Ebola outbreak. A White House official said the squad needed to remain in a bubble for 21 days before travelling to the US. But a Congolese spokesperson said all the players were based outside the DRC and their plans remained the same. Officials at the site of a coal mine explosion in northern China say the mine's operator had been breaking the law and that levels of dangerous gases had exceeded limits for a long time. Rescuers said at least 82 people were killed. Here's Stephen McDonnell.
5: Well, it's now the early hours of the morning here in Shanxi province, but the attempt to reach those trapped miners who remain, it's going on, but only a few unaccounted for workers, I should add. However, rescue teams have warned that the situation remains quite volatile. They're speaking about the toxic gases which have been present in the mine and still escaping from the mine, and warning that there could be a secondary accident, a sort of secondary emergency, if the situation gets out of control.
2: Stephen McDonnell, World News from the BBC. Ukraine's military says it struck an important oil terminal and a large oil depot overnight in the Russian Black Sea port of Novorossiysk, causing fires in both locations. Ukraine has also struck a Russian chemicals plant in the Perm region. Danny Eberhard has more details.
6: It's clear from video posted online that Novorossiysk was the target of a sustained Ukrainian attack, with air defences trying to counter drones. What's harder to determine at this stage is how much damage it caused. But Ukraine has been targeting Russia's energy infrastructure to hit oil revenues that Moscow uses to fund its war. NASA satellite data indicates fires in the area of the oil depot, which Ukraine's military says is one of the largest in southern Russia.
2: Police in Gaza say Israeli airstrikes have killed 5 of their colleagues at a checkpoint in the northwest. The police said 2 missiles had hit a police post in the Tawam district. It's the latest in a series of Israeli attacks on Palestinian police. Swiss media say the Formula One great Alain Prost has suffered a minor head injury during a raid on his home by armed robbers. A masked gang reportedly broke into the 71-year-old's house north of Geneva earlier this week and forced one of his sons to open a safe. It's not clear what was taken. Hull City have won the football match sometimes described as the world's most valuable. They beat Middlesbrough 1-0 with a goal scored deep into injury time. The victory wins them entry to England's Premier League next season, a league so much richer than the second tier, the Championship, that Hull can now expect extra revenues approaching $300 million. The match was overshadowed by a spying scandal. Middlesbrough opponents in a previous round, Southampton, were disqualified for spying on a Middlesbrough training session. BBC News.
7: Listening to the documentary from the BBC World Service. I'm Tristan Redman, and this is The Sarkozy Affair. Throughout this case, France's former president, Nicolas Sarkozy, has denied any wrongdoing. It's 2005, and we're in Tripoli, the capital of Libya. A French minister is on an official visit.
8: Il y avait un dîner, une soirée à l'ambassade de France.
9: There was a dinner, an evening event, at the French embassy.
7: At the dinner, there are 80 guests. There are toasts. This is Libya in the final phase of Muammar Gaddafi's rule. Colonel Gaddafi, the dictator, doesn't know it yet, but within a few years, he'll be deposed and then murdered by a mob. But for now, in our story, he's still in charge.
8: Et là, des Libyens officiels.
9: And then some Libyan officials turned up. And they said, there's someone we need you to meet.
7: This is Fabrice Arfi, an investigative journalist with the website Mediapart, who's telling us the story. He says the officials accompany the minister outside to a waiting car. The minister gets in. Later, he'll say he doesn't know at first where the car's taking him or who he's heading to meet.
8: En territoire étranger, viennent prendre un ministre.
7: There's no ambassador, nor any diplomats with him. At the embassy, they don't know he's leaving.
8: On l'amène chez Senoussi, dans la villa de Senoussi.
7: The car arrives at its destination, a villa. The house belongs to a man that the minister shouldn't be meeting, a man who's been convicted in France of terrorism. He's wanted by Interpol. Now, if I told you that after this unexpected meeting, the minister doesn't mention to his boss what's just happened to him, well, you might think it was unusual. Then, if I told you that in the final months of that same year, 2005, a scene like this didn't just happen once, it happened twice. Two separate high-ranking French government officials in surprise, unplanned meetings in Tripoli with the exact same man. A man convicted of terrorism. Well, then you might wonder what was going on. And you wouldn't be alone. Because 20 years later, prosecutors say that these two meetings were the moments a secret pact was forged. A pact between the Libyan government and the entourage of a French presidential hopeful. The individuals involved all say that no such pact ever existed and that they were tricked into these meetings. But the story of these visits to Tripoli and what happened inside those meetings has engulfed part of the French political establishment for two decades. These are alleged to be the central moments of a scandal that goes to the very summit of the French state, all the way to the one-time president of the Republic, Nicolas Sarkozy. Bonjour, mesdames. Je suis Tristan Redman de la BBC. I'm at the grand old courthouse in central Paris. The former president, Nicolas Sarkozy, is about to arrive to appeal his conviction for criminal conspiracy. In 2025, he was sentenced to 5 years in prison for his role in an alleged plot to illegally finance his 2007 presidential election campaign. Sarkozy was acquitted of three other charges, and he still denies any wrongdoing. Now he's back in court, hoping to clear his name entirely.
10: Okay.
11: Good. Yeah, good, thanks, good. I'm just at the Palais de Justice now. Sarko, I'm hoping, will arrive 12:30 or something like that.
7: Sarko, as he's known by almost everyone in France, can still pull a crowd. The centre-right politician was elected in 2007 on a mandate to drag the country into the 21st century. To celebrate his victory that night, there was a glittering party on the Champs-Élysées. The most famous figures in France were there, including Sarkozy's friend, the rock star, Johnny Hallyday.
12: C'est un homme d'honneur. C'est un homme qui aime sa famille.
7: Sarkozy's a man of honor, Johnny says. He's a man who loves his family and his friends.
12: Un homme qui aime tout ça ne peut pas trahir son pays.
7: A man, he says, who could never betray his country. And yet, almost 20 years later, Sarkozy is accused of doing precisely that. This is a tale of secret meetings, claims of suitcases of banknotes, witnesses who disappear in mysterious circumstances, and so much cash that the protagonists don't even know what to do with it. They even consider destroying it. Above all, this is a story about where the money came from. French judges and journalists have been trying to solve that puzzle for years. And Nicolas Sarkozy? He says there's zero proof he's ever received any of it or done anything wrong. But the stakes for him are huge. If he doesn't win his appeal, he could spend 10 years behind bars.
13: Il n'y a pas un document, pas une photo, pas un compte, pas une...
14: There are no documents, no photos, no accounts, no proof.
13: Il n'y a que la haine.
14: All there is hate.
7: I've lived and worked in France as a journalist for many years. I covered Sarkozy for 20 of them. And I covered the downfall of Muammar Gaddafi in Libya too. I never could have guessed that the lives of these two men would collide in such a dramatic way. This story is so bonkers that I've always been amazed how few people outside of France have heard any of it. But to understand the full scope of it, you have to go back a long way, all the way to 1989. It starts with an explosion on a plane. It's September 1989. There's a bomb hidden in a suitcase, UTA flight 772 from Brazzaville in Congo to Paris. The bomb goes off somewhere above Niger in the middle of the Sahara Desert. There are 170 passengers on board, 54 of them are French. When the plane disappears, they're all missing. Very soon in Paris, the news is everywhere.
15: Attentat ou accident, le décès d'UTA n'a pas encore livré son secret. Il y a très peu de chance.
7: But there's at least one woman in the city who's still oblivious.
16: Très tard, le soir, en rentrant chez moi.
7: Danielle Klein has had a long day. She's had a big success at work, and it's her birthday. So she goes out to celebrate.
16: Au lieu de rentrer chez moi à 8h du soir, je suis rentrée chez moi à 1h du matin.
7: When she gets home, it's late, 1 a.m.
16: J'ai vu que mon répondeur téléphonique clignotait.
7: Danielle sees her answer machine is going crazy.
16: Et j'ai écouté les messages et là...
7: She listens to the messages. There's one from her mother, then one from her sister, some from her friends.
16: Des copains en l'espace de 15 secondes.
7: And she knows in the space of 15 seconds that her life has changed dramatically.
16: Dramatique, ça c'était très grave. Mon frère Jean-Pierre...
7: Danielle's brother Jean-Pierre is a 30-year-old actor. His career is just taking off. He's been in Brazzaville, in Central Africa, directing a play. But the play's finished, so he decides to fly home early. He wants to see his daughter.
17: My name is Mélanie Houtz-Klein, and I was 4 years old when my father died in the plane crash in 1989.
18: Mélanie, what do you remember about these days when your dad was killed?
17: I just remember when my mom told me that my father died. It's like a picture in my memory. We were sitting on the floor, and she's telling me that my father is dead, and... My mom told me that my father was dead and he won't come back. And I remember that he was supposed to take me to a park. And my first question, I think it was, oh, so we won't go to this park. And she told me, plus jamais.
18: Never again.
17: Never again.
7: It takes investigators a while to reach the wreckage. It's in the middle of the Sahara Desert. But once there, they find traces of explosives on the plane. There's a hunt to find who could have placed the bomb. And then they discover evidence that points at Libya and its dictator, Muammar Gaddafi. Neither Danielle nor her niece Melanie, nor the other families of those killed, could know back then that this story would still be making headlines almost 40 years later. Because the Libyan perpetrators of the UTA bombing, who were convicted in absentia by a court in 1999, have been on the run ever since. They still haven't been punished to this day. At the time of the bombing, on the other side of Paris from Danielle, you'd find the bourgeois suburb of Neuilly-sur-Seine. It's one of the wealthiest towns in France. And back then, Nicolas Sarkozy is its young mayor, a rising star waiting for his big break.
10: His rise really began with a very precise, spectacular moment.
7: This is Andrew Hussey, a writer on modern France.
10: Which was in 1993, when he defused a hostage crisis in a school in Neuilly.
7: A man who calls himself the human bomb takes over a nursery school and demands a ransom. He's holding 21 children and their teacher hostage.
19: Une trentaine d'enfants d'une école maternelle de Neuilly-sur-Seine.
7: Terrified parents wait at the school gates. Mayor Sarkozy steps up. He enters the school and he negotiates with the attacker. One by one, over the course of many hours, Sarkozy carries several of the children out in his arms. It's all captured by TV cameras. All the hostages are saved, the attacker is killed by police, and virtually overnight, Sarkozy becomes a national hero. Fast forward to 2005, and Sarkozy is a fixture in government with a powerful job. He's the interior minister. And on the right of French politics, Andrew Hussey says, he's inspiring something of a frenzy. Sarkozy has cultivated an image as a law and order tough guy, a straight talker. Particularly when it comes to the banlieue. These are the deprived housing projects outside of French cities where many immigrants live. And in 2005, there's a moment which is part of Sarkozy's political legend. He's visiting a banlieue near Paris.
10: There's been a lot of words to describe the people in the banlieue over the years, and he came up to the racaille.
7: Roughly translated, racaille means scum.
20: Vous avez un site, cette bande de racaille.
10: Now, it's a very divisive term, because racaille is a very, very old word in French. And as with very old words in French, it ends with that aille sound like that. And it's quite a powerful insult in French, la racaille.
7: This language infuriated many people in the banlieues, and also many on the French left. But for his base on the conservative right, this was exciting stuff. By the end of the year, Sarkozy is the favourite to win the next presidential election. He knows very well, though, that if you want to be French president, you have to be a player on the world stage, not just at home. Now, he's famous in France, but hardly anyone knows him internationally. And he decides to do something about that. He plans a trip to meet a prominent, headline-grabbing world leader. And to the surprise of many, he chooses Tripoli and the Libyan dictator, Muammar Gaddafi. Now, you often hear journalists say that they don't want to become the story. But when it comes to this story, it would be hard to tell it without this journalist.
21: Fabrice Arfi, et je suis co-responsable du service des enquêtes à Mediapart.
7: Fabrice Arfi is an investigative reporter with a French news website called Mediapart.
0: This investigation for you has taken up a significant part of your life. I mean, I remember talking to you about it way back in 2012. Both of us are quite a bit older at this stage. I have a lot less hair.
21: Moi, j'ai de la barbe blanche.
0: Yeah, you have a few grey hairs in the beard.
7: Fabrice has spent 15 years investigating this story, trying to unpick what happened at a series of meetings in Tripoli at the end of 2005. At the epicenter of Fabrice's investigation is the summit between Nicolas Sarkozy and Muammar Gaddafi, the Libyan leader, in October of that year.
21: Il y a un voyage éclair de Nicolas Sarkozy.
7: Sarkozy makes a lightning trip to Tripoli.
21: Officiellement, discuter de la lutte contre le terrorisme.
7: He meets with Gaddafi.
21: Tête à tête avec Muammar Gaddafi.
7: Just the two of them, with translators. Officially, they're there to discuss terrorism and migration. It's formal and it's short. The context here is crucial. This is all happening a few years after 9/11. Libya's been a pariah state for decades, accused of mounting terrorist attacks around the world, including in Lockerbie in Scotland.
21: Gaddafi comprend qu'il ne peut plus être l'État terroriste.
7: But Gaddafi realizes after 9/11 that if Libya keeps it up as a so-called terrorist state, he could be in trouble. Times have changed. And this meeting with Sarkozy, a prominent minister of a big Western country, is a stepping stone back to respectability. The two men talk, they shake hands, they smile for the cameras, and the meeting wraps up. But here's the thing about these meetings on the world stage. The real business doesn't happen when the leaders meet. The cameras are there, but actually, the big decisions are often made ahead of time. And Fabrice tells us this is exactly what happened for Sarkozy's visit to Libya. A few days earlier, his right-hand man, a man called Claude Guéant, had already been to Tripoli. Claude Guéant is Sarkozy's chief of staff, and he's there to prepare the way for his boss. Except Guéant has some business that's not on the official agenda.
21: Ce qui est secret, c'est que pendant cette visite,
9: what is secret is that during this visit, there is a dinner, and no one from the embassy, the Ministry for Foreign Affairs, President Chirac, no one knows about it.
7: If any of this is sounding familiar, that's because it is. It's the second of the two secret meetings in Tripoli that I mentioned right at the beginning. In the heavily choreographed world of international diplomacy, this is all unusual. Because the dinner guest is someone in particular.
21: C'est la rencontre avec le terroriste Abdallah Senoussi.
7: He's called Abdullah Senoussi, and he's the same man we heard about right at the start, a wanted terrorist. So now we have two off-the-books meetings with this same guy, one just before Sarkozy's visit and one soon after. Now, this man, Abdullah Senoussi, is important in Libya. He's Gaddafi's brother-in-law. But he's also someone to avoid if you're on an official government trip. Because 6 years earlier, in 1999, he was convicted in absentia for the murder of 170 people, the passengers of the flight that exploded above the Sahara. And he's also been linked to the Lockerbie bombing in Scotland.
0: If it had become public knowledge at that moment that Claude Guéant, the chef de cabinet of the interior minister, had met with Abdullah Senoussi, what would have likely been the public reaction in France?
21: Si on découvre à l'époque que le directeur,
9: if it had been discovered at the time that he'd met, behind the back of the French state, a condemned terrorist, a wanted man in France,
21: vous imaginez le scandale?
9: You can imagine the scandal.
7: I'm in Lyon. It's a couple of years later, 2007. And I'm there to cover a huge American

0: like a guy who knows it's all about to happen for him. And there was someone else there that day too.
1: My name is Christine Lagarde and I'm currently the president of the European Central Bank based in Frankfurt.
0: I'm talking to Lagarde in her enormous HQ in Germany. Back in 2007, when we were at the same rally in Lyon, she was a junior minister serving alongside Sarkozy in the government. Lagarde tells me that she remembers that day and what it was like being on the campaign trail with Sarkozy.
1: He was a bundle of energy and he was everywhere. Whenever there was an issue, anything, he was on site almost instantly. I mean, it was funny because sometimes you would think, okay, he's going to be there. But he had been there 5 minutes before and 2 hours later, he was somewhere else.
2: What was Nicolas Sarkozy offering French voters at that stage?
1: He's a character, you know, bigger than life. And he was leading his political life with passion and with huge energy and giving us the sentiment that you could not waste a second. Nicolas Sarkozy came as a complete change.
3: Le travail, c'est la liberté.
0: Sarkozy tells voters he wants to get France working again.
4: La crise morale française porte un nom, c'est la crise du travail.
0: He says he'll be the champion of la France qui se lève tôt, the France that wakes up early. He says he wants to be the president of human rights, that if he's elected, he'll refuse to be an accomplice to any dictatorship in the world. And his pitch really lands with voters.
5: Hello, welcome to a BBC News special. I'm John Sopel in Paris. The French people have decided Nicolas Sarkozy will succeed Jacques Chirac to become France's next president.
0: On May the 6th, 2007, Sarkozy wins the election. It's the culmination of his dream. He's about to start one of the most powerful jobs in the world. But as he enters the Élysée Palace, it's also the start of problems that have pursued him to this day. Problems which could send him to jail. In the early days of his presidency, Nicolas Sarkozy is all action. He sets about reforming France, and as he put it, helping French people to work more, to earn more. But then in 2008, global events get in the way.
6: Financial markets across the world have plummeted in spite of efforts by the government.
1: We were in the midst of the financial crisis.
0: At this point, Christine Lagarde is Sarkozy's finance minister.
6: Here, more than £93 billion was wiped off the value of shares.
0: The global economy has gone into freefall. But Sarkozy seizes the situation by the scruff of its neck.
1: Confidence was drifting. Banks were in the balance.
2: He struck up a particular friendship at that moment with Gordon Brown.
1: Mm-hmm.
2: It's quite an unusual pairing. What do you think was behind that friendship?
1: I think there were two human beings confronted to a phenomenal crisis with both the same intention to resolve the issues and to do it in the best interest of their people.
0: Lagarde believes that Sarkozy's action here is fundamental. She says he helped save the global economy from complete collapse.
1: We had sometimes meetings at the presidential palace at 4 a.m. in the morning when there was an imminent crisis. And I've seen him in some of those circumstances completely calm, considering the options, asking more questions, thinking about it, and helping us in the right direction. So this is, I think it's a side of him that not so many people know about, but I've seen it several times.
0: You're listening to the documentary from the BBC World Service. You can hear what happens next after the news.
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1: 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Jordan examines the extraordinary friendship between Dwight Eisenhower and Winston Churchill and how their partnership helped shape the Allied victory. 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
3: Thanks for joining me. On this show, we're exploring the difference between real growth and simply getting better at surviving, asking the uncomfortable question, am I healing or have I just become highly functional in my pain? Have you ever looked around at your life and realized that technically everything is fine, but something inside you feels heavy, disconnected, or quietly exhausted? Maybe you're getting up every day handling responsibilities, answering texts, showing up at work, making dinner, paying bills, smiling in public, and doing all the things people associate with being okay. But when life finally gets quiet, when the distractions stop humming for a minute, there's this strange feeling underneath it all. Not dramatic or catastrophic, just flat. I think a lot of people are functioning right now in ways that look incredibly healthy on the outside. They're productive, they're dependable, they're resilient. But underneath all that movement, there's a nervous system that never fully rests, a heart that hasn't fully processed disappointment, or a mind that has rehearsed the same dissatisfied narrative for so long it doesn't even recognize it anymore. It just sounds normal now. Familiar. Comfortable even. And that's the tricky part about coping mechanisms. They don't always look destructive. Sometimes they look responsible. Sometimes they look like humor, busyness, people-pleasing, overachievement, caretaking, constant positivity, or being the strong one. I remember leading a support group once where we were talking about happiness and the idea of choosing joy. One person pushed back pretty hard and said, "You can't just choose to be happy." And honestly, they were right. You can't snap your fingers and instantly feel happy. You can't bypass grief, depression, burnout, heartache, resentment, loneliness, or years of emotional conditioning just because somebody handed you an inspirational quote and a coffee mug with a sunrise on it. But I remember thinking afterward that maybe the choice isn't immediate happiness. Maybe the choice is becoming aware that you don't want to stay where you are anymore. Maybe the choice is deciding to take one honest step towards something healthier. Maybe choosing happiness starts long before happiness ever shows up. And I wonder how many of us slowly adapt to emotional discomfort without realizing we've adapted at all. We start narrating life through disappointment. We become subtly negative, not cruel or toxic, just constantly unsatisfied. We complain without hearing ourselves complain. We anticipate letdowns before things even happen. We interpret life through frustration because frustration has become familiar. And over time, that inner narrative leaks into our relationships, our friendships, our energy, and even the way people experience us. Not because we're bad people, but because pain that goes unattended eventually starts speaking for us. Sometimes people don't confront us about it because they love us, or because they don't know how, or because they're exhausted too. So instead of difficult conversations, there's distance. Invitations slow down. Friend groups shrink. Phone calls become less frequent. And we tell ourselves stories about why that's happening without ever considering the possibility that maybe we've been emotionally surviving for so long that we forgot how to emotionally live. So today, I don't want to shame anybody for coping. Coping is human. It's how we survive difficult seasons. But there comes a point where surviving can quietly become our identity. And that's the moment we have to ask ourselves, am I truly growing? Or have I simply become more comfortable carrying pain I no longer question?

I think coping and growth can look almost identical from outside, which is why this conversation matters so much. Both can involve routines, boundaries, self-help books, therapy, productivity, or changing behaviors. But the difference is usually found underneath the action itself. Coping is often about managing discomfort. Growth is about understanding it. Coping says, "How do I get through this day?" Growth eventually asks, "Why do I keep living this same emotional pattern?" One is survival, the other is transformation. And survival isn't wrong. If you've been through trauma, addiction, grief, heartbreak, rejection, burnout, betrayal, or instability, your brain and body are going to create systems to protect you. That's normal. Some people become hyper-independent because depending on others' wants hurt too much. Some become perfectionists because mistakes once felt unsafe. Some become chronic caretakers because being needed felt more secure than being loved. Some stay constantly busy because silence gives their thoughts too much room to speak. The problem is that coping mechanisms don't always expire when the danger passes. They stay and settle in. They start decorating the place. And eventually, we mistake them for personality traits. That's just how I am. I've always been this way. I'm just realistic. I don't trust people. I expect disappointment. I'm fine on my own. We stop questioning patterns because they've become familiar identities. One of the clearest signs that we may be coping instead of growing is emotional numbness. Not an intense sadness or breakdown, just a quiet disconnection from ourselves. We stop checking in internally because functioning externally becomes the priority. We become efficient, but not necessarily fulfilled. Responsible, but not emotionally present. And capable, but chronically tired. I think another sign is when negativity becomes part of our language without us realizing it. You don't have to be dramatically negative, just this constant undercurrent of dissatisfaction. Every conversation has a complaint. Every opportunity has a predicted failure attached to it. Every good thing comes with an immediate, "Yeah, but." It becomes the soundtrack underneath our lives. What's interesting is that most people around us can hear our narrative long before we can. Your friends and family notice, your coworkers notice, but because they care about you, they never directly say, "Hey, you don't sound happy anymore." So instead, they slowly create distance. Human beings are naturally drawn toward energy that feels hopeful, grounded, and emotionally safe. And again, this isn't about blaming people who are struggling. It's about awareness, because awareness is where growth actually happens. The moment you notice your narrative, your patterns or emotional reflexes, your constant disappointments, or even your defensive habits, you've already taken a step beyond unconscious coping. You've become awake to yourself. And that matters more than people realize. There's a psychologist named Dr. Susan David who talks about something called emotional agility. One of her central ideas is that healthy people aren't people who avoid difficult emotions. They're people who learn how to face emotions honestly without becoming trapped by them. She says discomfort is the price of admission to a meaningful life. And I think that's important because many of us unknowingly build our entire lives around avoiding discomfort. We avoid hard conversations, honest self-reflection, grief, vulnerability, or admitting we're unhappy because it feels easier to just keep functioning. But avoiding pain and healing pain are not the same thing.
I can't not quote Brené Brown again. She often talks about how numbing emotions doesn't work selectively. You can't numb pain without also dulling joy, connection, creativity, gratitude, and intimacy. And I think a lot of people are unknowingly living in that exact middle space. They're not falling apart, but they're not deeply alive either. They're emotionally muted, safe maybe, but disconnected. There's also an interesting statistic from mental health studies around emotional suppression. Research consistently shows that people who chronically suppress emotions often experience higher levels of anxiety, relational dissatisfaction, stress-related illness, and emotional exhaustion over time. Not because emotions are dangerous, but because unprocessed emotions don't disappear. They relocate. They come out sideways through irritability, cynicism, withdrawal, resentment, people-pleasing, or chronic dissatisfaction. And honestly, I think many people mistake cynicism for wisdom now. We reward sarcasm. We normalize burnout. We bond over complaining. Entire friend groups can unintentionally create identities around disappointment. And if you sit in that environment long enough, it starts shaping your internal language too.

I've noticed something else over the years in recovery spaces and coaching conversations. People often wait to feel ready before making changes. Ready to heal. Ready to set boundaries. Ready to leave unhealthy environments. Ready to forgive. Ready to get sober. Ready to face themselves honestly. But growth usually doesn't start with readiness. It starts with willingness. Tiny willingness. Sometimes all you have is enough willingness to admit, I don't think I want to keep living this way. And that's enough for a beginning. Because healing is rarely immediate. It's layered, messy, slow, and repetitive. Sometimes it's discouraging, but sometimes it's beautiful. And sometimes it's both in the same week. Choosing happiness doesn't mean waking up joyful tomorrow. It means deciding your pain no longer gets to be the permanent narrator of your life. I want to try a little self-check-in here because I think many of us are moving so fast, we don't actually hear ourselves anymore. Imagine someone followed you around for one full week, recording only your casual moments. Not your polished social media posts or your professional conversations, just your everyday reactions. The way you talk in traffic. The way you describe your day. The way you talk about yourself. The way you respond when something inconvenient happens. The little comments under your breath. What would the overall tone sound like? Would it sound hopeful? Exhausted? Defensive? Grateful? Disappointed? Constantly irritated? Emotionally flat? Sarcastic? Cynical? Anxious? Self-critical? Now imagine hearing that recording played back to you. Not to shame you, but to help you notice your emotional atmosphere. Because our language often reveals emotional realities we haven't consciously acknowledged yet. Another question. If all your responsibilities disappeared for a week, who would you be underneath them? Would you know what brings you joy anymore? Would you know what you need? Would you even know how you actually feel? I think many people have become experts on functioning inside roles like parent, employee, caregiver, problem solver, helper, provider. But they haven't checked in with themselves outside of performance in a very long time. And here's another hard but important reflection. When was the last time you felt emotionally light? I'm not talking about entertained, distracted, temporarily relieved. I'm talking about truly light. Sometimes we confuse relief with healing. A vacation can be relief. Numbing out online can feel relief. Staying busy can be relief. Shopping can feel like relief. Overworking can even feel like relief, as well as avoidance. But healing usually feels different. Healing often creates more honesty before it creates more peace. So maybe this week, instead of asking, how do I feel better immediately? The better question is, what patterns have I stopped questioning because they've become familiar? If you're realizing that you may be functioning more than healing, I want to offer a few gentle starting points. This isn't a giant life overhaul, just places to begin becoming more aware. First, start listening to your own language. Your words matter because they reveal your internal conditioning. Pay attention to repetitive phrases like, nothing ever works out. I'm always tired. People always disappoint me. Or what's the point? Again, this isn't about toxic positivity or pretending life is wonderful all the time.
It's about noticing whether your narrative has quietly become permanently negative. Second, practice emotional check-ins without immediately trying to fix yourself. Sometimes growth begins with naming what's true. I'm overwhelmed. I'm lonely. I'm resentful. I'm burnt out. I'm scared. Awareness is uncomfortable, but denial keeps us stuck longer than honesty ever will. Third, notice what you use to avoid yourself. We all have something. Busyness, scrolling, just overall noise, productivity, caretaking, food, shopping, constant helping. Even positivity can become avoidance if we use it to bypass real emotions. Fourth, choose one tiny act that points toward healing instead of just relief. Maybe it's making the counseling appointment. Maybe it's journaling honestly for 10 minutes. Maybe it's taking a walk without your phone. Maybe it's admitting to someone you trust that you're not doing as well as you pretend to be. Tiny, honest steps matter because real growth is usually built quietly. And finally, give yourself permission to become someone new. I think people get trapped because they've rehearsed a version of themselves for so long that they can't imagine another identity. The negative one, the exhausted one, the martyr, the fixer, the disappointed one. But awareness creates choice, and choice creates movement.

The A side is the familiar story we all know, but the B side, that's where the deeper tracks live. The A side says negativity pushes people away. The B side asks whether negativity is sometimes grief that never found language. The A side says people should just think positive. The B side understands that some people learn disappointment as a form of emotional self-protection. If you expect the worst, maybe it hurts less when it arrives. The A side says functioning adults are doing okay. The B side recognizes that some of the most emotionally struggling people are incredibly high functioning. They show up, they perform and produce, they smile, they care for everyone, and then privately wonder why they feel so empty. I think the B side here is compassion. Not enabling unhealthy patterns, but understanding them. Sometimes people aren't difficult because they enjoy negativity. Sometimes they're exhausted. They've adapted to survival mode for so long, they no longer recognize peace as safe. And honestly, some people have spent decades around criticism, instability, addiction, shame, emotional unpredictability, or constant disappointment. That shapes a person. If negativity was the emotional climate you grew up in, optimism may actually feel suspicious at first. Joy may feel unsafe. And calm? Well, that may feel unfamiliar. That's why healing often feels awkward before it feels natural. I also think there's a B-side for the people surrounding someone who is stuck in chronic dissatisfaction. It's okay to have compassion without carrying someone else's emotional identity for them. Sometimes loving people means telling the truth gently. Sometimes it means setting boundaries. Sometimes it means refusing to participate in cycles of constant negativity. And sometimes the most loving thing we can do is invite someone into awareness instead of silently backing away. Because people cannot change narratives they cannot hear. There's an old story about a man who carried a heavy backpack everywhere he went. At first, the backpack made sense because inside it were tools he needed for survival, like food, supplies, protection. And during difficult seasons, the backpack helped him endure harsh terrain and dangerous conditions. But eventually, the seasons changed. The road became safer. The weather softened. Towns appeared along the path. Still, the man never removed the backpack. In fact, over time, he added more to it. Old disappointments, regrets, defensive habits, fear, resentment. Stories about himself and stories about others. People would occasionally ask him, "Why don't you set it down for a while?" And he'd laugh and say, "This backpack is who I am. I wouldn't know how to walk without it." One day, exhausted, he sat beside the road near a small child who had been quietly watching him struggle. The child asked, "What's inside?" The man started listing everything, the pain, the losses, the betrayals, the reason he had to carry it. The child listened carefully and then asked one simple question. Are all those things still happening? Or are you just still carrying them? And the man realized that he had spent years strengthening himself underneath the weight without ever questioning whether the weight still belonged there. I think that's what coping can become sometimes. We get stronger underneath burdens we are never meant to carry forever. And eventually, growth begins not when we prove how much we can hold, but when we become honest enough to ask what we can finally put down.

As we move into reflection, I want to remind you that the 5-day journaling companion for this episode is available for download if you'd like to go deeper with these ideas throughout the week. Sometimes awareness unfolds slowly, and giving yourself space to reflect day by day can reveal patterns you didn't notice before. Here are some ideas to sit with.

what would growth actually look like for me right now? Where do I need more honesty in my life? Sometimes we become so accustomed to surviving that we stop imagining another way to live. We learn how to carry emotional weight efficiently. We become productive inside our pain, capable inside our exhaustion, functional inside our loneliness. And eventually, we stop asking ourselves whether we're okay, because okay enough becomes the goal. But awareness is sacred. The moment we begin noticing our patterns without judgment, something begins opening inside us. Not instant transformation or immediate happiness, just honesty. And honesty is often the first doorway toward peace. We don't have to shame ourselves for the ways we've survived difficult seasons. Those coping strategies protected us once. They helped us endure. But growth asks us to gently examine whether what once protected us is now preventing deeper connection, joy, healing, or rest. Today, I will listen carefully to the story I keep telling myself. I will notice where disappointment, fear, or exhaustion may have become my default language. And instead of condemning myself for coping, I will courageously take one small, honest step toward healing. Today, we explore the difference between functioning and healing, and how easy it is to confuse survival skills with genuine growth. We talked about the ways coping mechanisms quietly become identities, how negativity can slowly become a personal narrative, and why awareness matters so much. Because real growth isn't proving how much pain you can carry. Sometimes it's finally allowing yourself to set some of it down.

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Check out the show notes for the 5-Day Journaling Companion and follow us on Facebook and Instagram for additional encouragement throughout the week. So I challenge you, listen closely to your own narrative. Notice the phrases, reactions, and emotional patterns that have quietly become normal for you, and ask yourself honestly whether they're helping you grow or simply helping you survive. Choose one small act of healing instead of avoidance, one honest conversation, one moment of reflection, one interruption to the cycle. I know you can do it. Thank you for listening to Encouragementology with Kendall Boyson, where we find positive ways to handle some of life's challenges.

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2: I'm Laura, and this is Laura Flanders and Friends. Welcome.
8: This struggle over the impact of technology goes back to the very beginning of capitalism.
9: It may be the first time where you would have hundreds of billions of dollars investment in a community in which the community sees almost none of it.
10: Anybody that's against us, please stand up for this for the next minute.
8: When AI was originally advertised a few years ago, I don't think most people realized the immense power demands it would place on the system.
11: They've built a power plant out there. And they've done it overnight, no air pollution controls, quick and dirty, no permit.
12: We expect them to do what is in our best interest.
13: Compared to the same time last year, my bill has gone up, but also I noticed my usage went down.
9: It needs to be a transformative moment, certainly. Whether politicians rise to the challenge and show integrity and understand what's at stake is a question that remains to be answered.
14: I'm a Native American, so I've seen this many times before.
15: And just like that, in a surprise unanimous decision, the project was dead.
16: And we're leading the world in AI by a lot.
17: Donald Trump is on record as saying, "I love AI," but most Americans don't. Amid all the hype and the hundreds of billions of dollars invested by big tech firms like OpenAI, Amazon, Google, Facebook, and Microsoft, protests are happening all over the country as concerned residents tell their political leaders to slow down or back off on developing the massive data processing centers that are required for AI. As it stands, around 5,400 data centers currently exist in the U.S. By 2030, they're expected to multiply by almost 50%. But the polls are stark. There is hardly any issue less popular than unchecked AI development. And by contrast, a 2025 Pew study showed that only 17% of Americans think AI will have any positive impact on us over the next 20 years. It is certainly not the first time that we have seen commoners stacked against oligarchs in a fight over new technology, but it is coming right now at a very particular moment in time. So where could all of this go? Our guests have been watching very closely. Faz Shakir is the founder and executive director of the online news platform More Perfect Union, some of whose reporting we've just played. Faz also served as campaign manager for Senator Bernie Sanders' 2020 presidential campaign. He sees parallels to the fight against NAFTA, the North American Free Trade Agreement. John Cassidy, staff writer at The New Yorker magazine, is the author of a 2025 book, Capitalism and Its Critics, A History from the Industrial Revolution to AI. He's been drawing our attention back to the Luddites, but not in the usual way. Coming up, our own reporter's coverage of a shocking scene at a public comment meeting in peaceful Wisconsin when a local woman was arrested and literally dragged out of the room. But first, welcome to both of our guests. I am so glad to have you here. Coming to you, Faz, we gave people a taste of what you've been reporting on More Perfect Union, but how would you describe the degree of protest?
9: Well, there's a fleecing of America going on by the oligarchs who want to position and plant a lot of these data centers in communities that they deem that they can exploit. They felt a lot of these rural communities in places like Louisiana, Indiana, Missouri, Arizona, wherever the case might be, that they don't have political power, that they can't stand up and stop them. And as a result, what you have are non-disclosure agreements with many of these communities. You have them taking electricity and raising rates. You have them exploiting water and a lot of other land and issues there. And the communities, thankfully, are not taking this laying down. They know what is going on, and increasingly they've been showing up by the hundreds at local town council meetings. And what should give us hope is that that's what democracy is, a sense that we have power, economic democracy. We cannot make these decisions alone, dear oligarchs. And there's more and more pushback to them, which hopefully portends the possibility that a lot of these communities can strike better deals. If they are going to have data centers, there's no reason why we can't be asking that the teachers are well paid in those communities, that the electricity rates don't go up, that we have decent, affordable housing in those communities. That is all possible because we're playing with incredible amounts of dollars and deep-pocketed people who want to use and build these data centers.
17: Coming to you, John, I don't know what it was like living in, you know, Britain in the 1770s, but it's sometimes hard for us who are living through a moment like this to realize what a juncture we are in, technologically speaking. You quote people in your book, MIT economists, I think, who say this is this digital tech could be as transformative, not to mention as disruptive, as the steam engine. How so? Why is this such an important moment?
8: Most economists think we're living through the early stages of a new industrial revolution. They compare it out of the first industrial revolution, as you mentioned, in sort of late 17th, early 18th century Britain, which was based on the steam engine, basically, but before that, water power. And what that did, basically, was displace a whole generation, several, of skilled artisanal workers in the north of England. From a technological perspective, it was revolutionary. From a financial perspective, it was revolutionary because it enabled the rise of factory capitalism. We've seen technological change before in various junctures, at various junctures of history. But I think what's sort of got economists concerned this time is the sheer scale of this. A lot of economists and technologists obviously think that this is a sort of what they call a general purpose technology, a transformative technology on the scale of nothing we've seen before.
9: And can I just add to what John is referencing, that for a long period of time, of course, America itself was also a beneficiary of what he referred to as factory capitalism. And for a long period of time, there has been this compact within America that the sense that if there is going to be major investment from these major corporations, call them Ford or even Google, that if they were going to go into a community and source a factory, that there would be benefits to that local community. However, when you look down, you know, the next 10 years of the maintenance of such a data facility, it may be the first time where you would have hundreds of billions of dollars investment in a community in which the community sees almost none of it, because the jobs will not be long term. The money is being sucked out of the community, being moved to a different place and location. And as a result, the people who would benefit most off of it, the wealth creation, would be the CEO's suite, the major investors and the shareholders in the local community in which the data centers is housed, is actually just been fully exploited.
17: Exploited and environmentally devastated, which is one of the big concerns that was raised at this hearing in Wisconsin. People were speaking out against a proposed $15 billion data center in their community that will service Vantage data systems for Oracle and OpenAI. Citizens were invited to give public comment, but then one at least was promptly arrested soon after she did so. Here's the footage, and you tell me, did this speaker do anything to merit this kind of treatment?
5: The people of Port Washington proudly stand here tonight, united in their belief that the power of their collective voice cannot be silenced. For months, this mayor and common council have ignored the pleas from their constituents to oversee this project with due diligence to assess its impact on Port Washington, Ozaukee County, and the incredibly unique Great Lakes region in which we all reside. We asked for town halls to allow better communication between the local government and the people, and no action was taken. People no longer know who to turn to, as they are repeatedly cast aside and told their opinions do not matter. Most leaders would have tabled the issue after receiving public input and providing sufficient notice. Thank you. But you did nothing, and you laughed about it.
6: That was Christine Lejeune of Port Washington, Wisconsin, with Great Lakes Neighbors United. You can hear the applause as she leaves the podium. She sits down, joins in, and chants, "Recall," directed at Mayor Ted Nightsky.
18: Kathleen Schilling, 10220 West Valvano.
6: A police officer then tells her to leave. She asks why. Instead, she's taken to the ground and handcuffed. Two others who question the officer are detained as well, and all three are led away by police.
17: Don't touch her! That reporting there from our colleague Jonathan Klett in Wisconsin, there's a longer piece he's posted on YouTube. We should say that that Port Washington data center broke ground just 15 days after that hearing took place. John Cassidy, coming back to you. Faz was talking earlier about the kind of requests, demands, expectations that people have had in the past. They haven't always been met, but it's a good opportunity to remind people that the Luddites didn't just break up machines. They had ideas.
8: This sort of struggle over the impact of technology goes back to the very beginning of capitalism. And the first major incident or movement was the Luddites in Northern England, who were skilled artisanal workers, handloom weavers being the most famous ones, who worked in their own homes with handlooms rather than factories came along, the power looms, you know, displaced them en masse. But despite that, the first response for the workers wasn't to start smashing things up. It was actually to take some political action, and they organized large petitions, which they then presented to Westminster, even though they weren't represented there. And as things got worse and worse, the workers took it into their own hands, and a sort of spontaneous mass movement arose, the Luddites, and they started threatening some factory owners and actually smashed up some of the machinery. But as I said, you know, Luddites when I was growing up was a term of abuse. It was people who were sort of antediluvians and didn't understand the modern world. There was actually a lot of logic behind the Luddites' actions from their point of view. They understood the modern world as it was in their times perfectly, and they saw it was moving against them, and they saw that the political system wasn't coming to their defense. Val spoke about the famous Treaty of Detroit in post-war in America, which helped form the basis of sort of post-war social democracy and Keynesianism. The history of capitalism through the sort of centuries is that sort of workers and other people coming together to demand rights and sort of balance things out more. And we haven't seen any of that at all so far in AI.
6: This is Laura Flanders and Friends. Laura's guests today are Faz Shakir, founder and executive director of the labor-focused news platform More Perfect Union, and a longtime political advisor to Senator Bernie Sanders, and John Cassidy, staff writer at The New Yorker and author of Capitalism and Its Critics, A History from the Industrial Revolution to AI. Data processing for artificial intelligence requires an enormous amount of water and power, and that is putting a growing strain on the nation's infrastructure, especially in rural areas. Coming up next, what does the resistance to these data processing plants look like, and what opportunities exist for visionary leaders in this moment? Are politicians demanding enough from big tech? You can watch this episode at lauraflanders.org. And while you're there, please subscribe to our newsletter to receive information on Laura's Substack and all our web exclusives, including the full uncut conversation with today's guests. We'll be right back after a music interlude featuring Living the Greatest Lie by TQX and vocals by Shayna Stelly from the album Global Intimacy, released on Extra Celestial Arts.

0: Well, I was going to ask you, Faz, to come in on that. I mean, you have drawn parallels to the fights around NAFTA, which I have to remind people weren't won by Labour and the critics of that pact. And that pact did transform our lives and the lives of people around the world, not in positive ways for the most part. What makes you think this could be a transformative moment of a different kind? And is there any party taking advantage of this uproar, of this protest?
1: Laura, it needs to be a transformative moment, certainly. Whether politicians rise to the challenge and show integrity and understand what's at stake is a question that remains to be answered. We are seeing at least voices speak out. No surprise to any of us that Bernie Sanders has been a leading voice of calling for a data center moratorium. But in addition, on the right, you have had people like Ron DeSantis and Marjorie Taylor Greene and a few others express reasonable concerns that their communities are being taken advantage of, and that these data centers, by the way, are getting huge tax breaks in order to build these data centers. And the community benefit is very little to marginal. And as a result, I think this next presidential cycle, 2028, will be in part a referendum on the direction of AI in this country. Do you want to see what currently is the path of Donald Trump and those around him and his allies, saying that there should just generally be federal preemption, that if any major tech company would like to go and conquer any community in America and source and site a data center, they have the right to do so?
0: No, I won't be the first person to say, but Elon Musk invested $300 million in the last presidential campaign. How much do you imagine he'll invest next time around, Faz? I mean, what chances do regular people really have here?
1: Yeah, it's not, and increasingly, sadly, it's not just Elon, because now you've seen OpenAI, Sam Altman want to get involved politically. You've seen all the crypto billionaires, the Winklevoss twins, all kinds of folks who are saying, you know, the stakes for them have increased, because as you get increasing oligarchy in America and you have increasing wealth and coupled it with it, the rise of authoritarianism, that benefits oligarchy, because it's easier then to make business decisions. If I know that a Federal Trade Commission is run by one kind of dictatorial sense of person at the top, and that everybody works for him or her, that benefits the business community, at least in the corrupt transactions they would like to make. So the fight that we're engaging is actually to devolve power away from the top and actually to give more sense of community to people, and to be a grassroots actor at your heart. Are you somebody who likes to be with workers as they are rising and building unionized work environments and tenant unions and all of the sort? If you are that kind of person, this moment is made for you.
2: I've been talking to economists and technologists for years about this stuff, and I think they foresaw that there would be sort of political opposition to the job losses associated with AI when they came. So you saw people like Altman and even Elon Musk trying to get out ahead of that by saying things like, you know, we may need some sort of a UBI program accompanying the rise of AI.
0: The universal basic income, that maybe we'd all get a share. And, yeah.
2: Universal basic income. Of course, they never volunteered to pay wealth taxes to finance the UBI, but whatever. But the thing that surprised them, and it surprised me to some extent as well, is the sort of preemptive opposition in the form of this local opposition to the data centers. I don't think the tech oligarchs and tech bros really foresaw that at all. That was just a sort of necessary condition to produce the power to run the computers to do the AI. So I think that sort of local backlash, you know, is surprising to them. And especially the fact that Faz mentioned that it seems to be bipartisan. There's opposition in red and blue areas, and you're seeing some Republican politicians speaking out against this, which I think was entirely unexpected. When AI was originally advertised a few years ago, I don't think most people realized the immense power demands it would place on the system. When you got Microsoft restarting a nuclear plant, this is something new in the world.
0: Mile Island, to be clear.
2: Yeah, exactly. So, you know, it's a whole new political economy here, I think, which involves environmental, it involves the impact on workers, it involves the impact on local communities. It is something new in the world, and people like Bernie Sanders have obviously leapt on it early.
0: Now, we have seen several billion dollars worth of these data centers actually either blocked or delayed, Faz. I mean, there is some good news on this front. And then I do want to pick up on what you raised earlier about what models exist for doing this differently, and can the environment actually sustain those?
1: Right. Well, first of all, you're right that there have been communities in Tucson, Indianapolis, St. Charles, Missouri, a few others who have said no. And increasingly, that number is ticking up by the month. I mean, I think I was seeing some numbers recently that in the last month, we've had as many oppositions as there had been in this prior 6 months combined, which is a sense where the momentum is going. I just want to also make sure viewers also understand that when people are talking about buying and invading Greenland, what is that about? It is related to data centers. There's mineral extraction in Greenland that is helping to that many billionaires would like to facilitate the development of much of their business technology here. In addition, you have Bitcoin mining and you have copper mining. You have all kinds of resource allocations and extractions going on that are related and tangential to the data center development. One of the ways in which you want to think about solutions is if you are not a crass, greedy capitalist like Donald Trump is, but you were someone who was interested in raising the working class standards of this country, then you're doing some of the same tactics with different results. So if you were going to take Intel share, right, which is he has done, or take shares in rare earth mineral companies as he has done, or take share in any of these data center development corporations, then I think that those benefits from that should then create a dividend of going back into working class hands. That is one way in which you execute some kind of a share of a worker compact. But in addition to that, I would say that the business, that at the end of the day, the government is also going to have to get invested in the mission of creating jobs where many are going to be displaced, and believing that we need teachers for the future and doctors of the future. Many in the AI industry will tell you we don't need any of those people. And it will be a governmental role to say, no, we actually do, because there's a whole swath of lower income, middle class workers who are going to be left out in the cold if the rich make the rules and govern the economy of the next 50 years. And it will become government's role as a backstop to ensure, do 80% of Americans still exist in your mind's eye or not?
0: I will say your book, John, is both great in that you hear all the critiques and they're so smart and so many roads not taken. And then you end with, well, maybe somebody will come up with a road taken, the road that is taken. Your final chapter is capitalism beginning or ending. I mean, which is it? And what are our options in this moment?
2: Well, that's obviously a very large question. I mean, the way I look at it in historical terms is that we're now in a sort of interregnum period. We had this sort of post-war, what I call managed capitalism, social democracy, and which broke down in the 1980s, basically with the election of Thatcher and Reagan. We then had a 30-year experiment in neoliberalism and what I call hyper-globalization, which basically sort of let the markets rip. That's produced a huge backlash, both in the rise of Bernie Sanders and Elizabeth Warren on the left of the Democratic Party, but also a lot more ominously, obviously, with Trump and right-wing economic populism in the US, but also in other places around the world. Now, the big question now is, where does it go from here? Which of these rival visions, is going to win out? And this taking place when we've got another huge disruptive force, AI, coming into effect. And it seems to me there are various sort of options out there, one of which is, whatever you think of Donald Trump, he's got a very clear policy out there: economic nationalism, throw out the immigrants, protect American businesses, America first, let the sort of oligarchs, rebuild the economy. On the left, I think it's unclear what the options are. We're still sort of groping towards them. If AI is going to produce a huge maldistribution of income, even more than we see now, there's going to have to be some sort of socialization of the AI wealth. And one of the crazy things which we may face is, if AI is all that its promoters are cracked up to be, the Luddites of the future could be middle-class professionals, because it looks like the people it's going to target most, most directly are people like doctors, lawyers, computer programmers, etc. Are we going to have a radicalized sort of upper middle class? We need, I think, a big discussion on the left and the center-left about what's the alternative paradigm that we've got to offer in this new age.
0: It is kind of extraordinary. You alluded to it, Faz. The President Trump buying up these shares in private companies. If Bernie Sanders was president and he was doing it, people would be screaming, this is state socialism and how evil. But somehow Trump is getting away with it. if it wasn't about the private profit aspect, if somehow this was a publicly owned business or maybe democratized or localized, you'd still have the environmental challenges, but certainly more incentive for local communities to solve them. Is that a sort of picture that you're seeing put forward by anyone out there?
1: No, it's been a struggle so far. Hopefully.
0: Okay, well, we're helping. We're trying to help. After this show, just wait.
1: You know, and we've been largely critical of AI in the conversation so far, but if you know, we represent that there could be potentially benefits to some AI implementation. One of them actually could result in us having better senses of how to decrease carbon in the atmosphere. It would not surprise me that we could come up with innovative technological solutions to get carbon out. Also, like, taxing the rich is something that I've really wanted to do for a long period of time. Wouldn't it be wonderful if an AI helped us generate a good, clean audit of where, who should be paying what and how much? I mean, there are, you could conceive of ways in which, particularly a government led by good ethics and good integrity, utilizing some of the advanced knowledge and resources to say, well, we're going to work on behalf of the American public and get better outcomes for you. That is what governs me to this day, right? And we are hunting, we are seeking those types of people because it is required. If you can get that integrity in public service, I think you can then actually fashion a world in which we would stand up to AI in the proper and appropriate ways and actually prosper some of its development for beneficial uses.
0: Baz, thank you so much for your reporting and your work. It is critically important. John, thank you for your book. I appreciate your time, both of you, here on Laura Flanders in France.
2: Thank you.
1: Thank you.
0: There is no overstating the importance of this moment. The dual fights against authoritarianism and for humanity and the planet are the fights of our lifetime. And as you can see, we seem to be up for that fight. It is on. We are in it. At the same time, just like the Luddites, it's likely that the impact of what we do today may not be felt for years. But that's all right. There is still no sitting this one out. No one is coming to save us, as was seen again this week when one of the co-founders of Anthropic, an AI company, issued the most dire warning yet about where that technology could lead us, even as his company released the next generation of tools that could take us directly to that place. No, the rich and the powerful have never yet given up power voluntarily. History shows us that. History also shows us that we, the people, have miraculously, at least so far, never given up on caring for each other or for the future, or given up on our willingness to act on that caring. So, till the next time, stay kind, stay curious, and if you want to hear my full uncut conversation with John Cassidy and Faz Shakir, which I recommend, sign up for our free newsletter or podcast or my Substack. All the information's at our website. Till the next time, stay kind, stay curious. 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

Ina Mom Kim An Herimba, I am Tara Gatewood from Sherwip Dui, your musical guide right here, Indigenous Foundation. We do this every Saturday, 3 to 5 p.m. We have a lot of fun and we get closer to the center of many of our Indigenous nations. So to kick us off today, we're going up to Taos Pueblo to take in one from Mozart Gabriel. This is a single he put out, simply titled Road Drum. That's how we are going into this session of Indigenous Foundation.

0: A double shot of the one and only Chuck Kopanitz coming off of the album Ashki Money 2. We got to hear the opening as well as Nothing Simple. Love that indigenous jazz. Also love the sound of Chris Dirksen. Right now, many good thoughts to her family and those closest to her as they mourn her as she's walked on. But we are celebrating everything that she has contributed, including her beautiful sound. We got to hear White Gladys 1 off of their album, The Visit. Many good thoughts again going out to her family, fans, and everybody there. There's always indigenous sound that makes us think, grow, and this is some of it. Also, thank you to Pinungalak for giving us La Akuluk off of the album Arnilit Suli. And then Yasing gave us Look What the Light Did Now. He teamed up with the one and only Choctaw recording artist Samantha Crane. And then we kicked things off with Road Drum by Mozart Gabriel. So there you go. The finer things in life are right here on this beautiful public radio station. I have more for you coming up in this time together that we call Indigenous Foundation. I'm Tara Gatewood, and more Indigenous sound right after this.
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0: Thank you for being right here with me, Indigenous Foundation. And we're going to mirror that double shot with another double shot of Indigenous sound. We're going to call on Dallas Arkin to give us two from his album called Modern Day Warrior. And we are going to hear the Mukwa Dance featuring Quentin Tutusis and Don Desmarais, as well as Happy Sundance. So here is your double shot of Dallas coming off of Modern Day Warrior right here, Indigenous Foundation.

so silent. Nithuleleni na, niyabasaba na, nibasaba ini na, basithelela kangaka, babika basidudula, basidubula, basidlwengula, basithengisa, basibulala. Why are you so silent? 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

And our tribute continues. The beautiful sounds of Chris Dirksen. Rest in peace, rest in power. You just heard a collaboration they did with Bryden Gwiss, Ki Wenezai. And it's called Keep It Hopping, a remix. Thank you for that. Also, D-Dat gave you a double shot of that. Off of the album Kindred Spirits, a Navajo South African Story, you got to hear Why Are You So Silent? Featuring Kaya Menguzulo and Nelisiwi Mitsweni. And you heard Grandma's Song featuring Alex Rose Holiday and Nelisiwi Mitsweni. Thank you for that. And we started off a double shot. Dallas Arcan off of Modern Day Warrior. You got Happy Sundance and The Musqua Dance featuring Quentin Tutusis and Don Desmarais. So, time to keep it moving, keep it hopping even higher. We are going to DeConte and Brown to give us an instrumental single they put out called Doot Do Was. That's how we are kicking off our second hour here together. Indigenous Foundation. Don't forget, you can always reach out and find me, Tara Gatewood. Simply email me, indigenous@ksfr.org, or hit me up on the socials at Tara Native. That's TARAN, the number 8V. And so now I give you DeConte and Brown.

0: Thank you to the Manitou Mikwa Singers for giving us that single, Gaza Gidi Win. And thank you to Bad Eagle for that beautiful drum song, an inner tribal off of the album Battle at the Beach. Ingenuity out of the Chickasaw Nation gave us Crying Rain featuring Brittany Dawn off of the album Spirits. Genevieve Salomon gave us Fear of the Unknown off of the album Catharsis. And then off the EP Hojo from Neon Natives, we got Solstice featuring Alex Rose Holiday. There she is again in the mix. And then we started everything off with DeConti and Brown. So, coming up after this short break, we're going to hear the traditional sounds of the Hopi Nation. Don't move, more Indigenous Foundation coming your way right after this.
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0: And now it is time to go to the Hopi Nation, courtesy of Clark Tenakongba. And we're going to take on his song Thunderheads off of the album Hot Villa. Thank you, Clark. It's all yours right here on KSFR.

This great folk music is coming to us from Kyle McKerney off of the album To the River. You are hearing Alberta Save My Soul. Also, thank you to Digging Roots for their song Spring to Come. It is here. We are loving it. That comes off of their album We Are. Also, thank you to Joshua Ha'uli coming off of the album Tukimut. And you got to hear the song Ululuk. And then Mashiach gave us that cover New Neon Moon featuring the Warbina sisters. And then Fawn Wood, great Cree singer, gave us Hopelessly Devoted featuring Alan DiPerna off of the album Kagaigi. And Clark Tenakongva started us off with that block. So we are going to make our way out of here. Thank you for spending these 2 hours with me, Tara Gatewood. Next Saturday, 3 to 5 p.m., we're going to do it again. Thank you for opening up your space to us. Of course, much gratitude to everyone who showed their support this spring fun drive. It really helps things go. It really helps us connect, and even more importantly, it helps us give you the Indigenous sound that you know and love. I'm Tara Gatewood. Till next Saturday, my friends, many good thoughts your way.

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2: BBC News with Chris Barrow. President Trump has said an agreement with Iran to end the war has largely been negotiated. He made the announcement on his social media after separate calls with Arab leaders and the Israeli Prime Minister Benjamin Netanyahu. Mr. Trump said the deal would also include the reopening of the Strait of Hormuz. But as our correspondent Peter Bowes explains, the tenor of the comments from the Iranian side were slightly different.
3: With the caveat that we've heard positive statements before from the president about a potential deal with Iran, this does look as if there is perhaps some sort of breakthrough in the making. Although the mood music from Iran is somewhat different, saying that as far as they're concerned, gaps remain, that the issue of a nuclear weapon, also the Strait of Hormuz, hasn't been part of the current round of talks. And in fact, just in the last few minutes, Iran saying that the Strait of Hormuz will remain under its management.
2: The government in the Democratic Republic of Congo has suspended all commercial and private flights to and from the northeastern city of Bunia because of the risk of spreading Ebola. Bunia is the capital of Ituri province, one of the epicentres of the current Ebola outbreak. Our reporter Richard Kagai is following events from Nairobi.
4: They're saying that the scale of the outbreak is huge. They did confirm at the health ministry in Uganda that there are 3 new cases on Saturday. And so it raises concern that could there be a possibility then that countries that do border the Democratic Republic of Congo, which is geographically very expansive, so it shares its borders with 9 countries. So could it be possible that there would be cases elsewhere? And what we have seen is that some of the surrounding countries like Rwanda, Tanzania, they've shut their borders, including Uganda, to public transport.
2: Heavy explosions have been reported from Ukraine's capital, Kyiv. The military administration in the city said air raid alerts were issued when Russian drones approached the city. Only hours later, officials said Kyiv was under heavy attack by ballistic missiles and warned residents to stay in shelters. The security forces in Bolivia have used heavy machinery to clear roadblocks set up by anti-government protesters and allow food, medicines and other goods to enter the main city of La Paz. Our global affairs correspondent Anbarasa Natarajan reports.
5: Bulldozers were deployed to clear rocks and concrete pillars from the roads to allow food trucks and ambulances to transit the highways leading to the main city of La Paz. Bolivian police and soldiers escorted some of the vehicles, which had hoisted white flags. In some areas, like Sencata, clashes broke out after protesters regrouped and blocked the roads again.
2: This is the World News from the BBC.
6: Hola, hola, hola. ¿Cómo va, gente? My name is DJ Pablo 77. 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So I'll be with you the next 2 hours, and got a bag of records. And today I took the approach of playing some Latin-inspired rhythms and vibes from gringo artists. So we're going to start off today with Miles Davis' Sketches of Spain, with an album he did with Gil Evans on Columbia High Fidelity Records. This was released in 1960, and we are going to listen to the Concierto de Aranjuez. Concierto de Aranjuez. Okay, here we go.

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1: Y Anaid García.
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3: Yes, yes, yes. We are back. This is Somos Son. My name is DJ Pablo 77, holding it down on Somos Son today from 5 p.m. to 7 p.m. Going to run down the first half hour. Today, I kind of have a thing going with gringo artists who made great Latin music or were inspired by Latin music or Latin culture, whatnot. So I started off with Concierto de Aranjuez by Miles Davis and Gil Evans. That's from his famous Sketches of Spain album from 1960. After that, we heard from the pianist Dave Brubeck with Nostalgia de México. And that was followed by Chico Hamilton off a record called El Chico. The song was Marchetta. And the beautiful guitar you hear on that is none other than the great Gabor Zabol. And you also have Jimmy Cheatham on there, trombone, Al Stinson bass, Sadao Watanabe, alto sax and flute, Victor Pantoja, Latin percussion, Willie Bobo, Latin percussion. And then I ended the set with Chega de Saudade, No More Blues, the version by Quincy Jones off his big band Bossa Nova record. That's a great record right there. So we're going to keep going. I'm going to play another one off Bravo Brubeck, the Dave Brubeck album recorded in Mexico. The song we are going to listen to is Allá en el Rancho Grande. Allá en el Rancho Grande. And this album was recorded at the Festival de Jazz in Puebla. It was also recorded at Palace of Fine Arts in Mexico City and the National Auditorium in Mexico City. So date on the back of here. Don't see the date. 1967. Okay. So yeah, it's a great record. And then I'm going to play some more gringos and we will go from there. All right. 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Here we go. Thank you.